0: 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Mid-South area weather tonight, mostly clear with a low around 64. Sunny tomorrow with a high near 85. In Memphis, clear and 78. Jackson, cloudy and 71. 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
1: The highest stakes showdown yet between the president and his press corps. I can't remember when it felt this consequential because television coverage of the president is just so ingrained into our system and, you know, something's going to have to give here.
2: I'm Rachel Abrams. 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
6: Live from NPR News in Washington, I'm Ryland Barton. President Trump says he has a big decision to make on Iran. Does he make a deal with them or, quote, annihilate them? NPR's Michelle Kellerman reports on Trump's address to the UN General Assembly today.
7: President Trump says he has some options on Iran. He says he thinks they'll make a deal after the U.S. midterm elections. But he's also warning Iran that the U.S. could, quote, drive them into hell with no chance of survival and no hope for future greatness for generations. The U.S. launched the war without international backing, and many countries are looking to the U.S. and Iran to de-escalate and reopen the Strait of Hormuz. But the Iranian-backed Houthis in Yemen are threatening another key trade route in the Red Sea. And the UN Secretary General Antonio Guterres says it's time to resolve this. Michelle Kellerman, NPR News, the United Nations.
6: The Supreme Court won't intervene in a custody dispute over a five-week-old child who was born in Texas after a surrogate refused a California couple's wishes to have an abortion. The child was born with a life-threatening heart condition. Justice Elena Kagan denied the request from McKenna West, who was seeking conservatorship over a baby boy she gave birth to in Dallas. Former Democratic Vice President Kamala Harris joined Michigan Senate candidate Abdul El-Sayed in an event on black maternal health. As Michigan Public Radio's Russ McNamara reports, Harris's endorsement aims to heal fractures within the party.
8: I'm here to support Dr. El-Sayed because on this subject, I know he will be a champion.
9: Vice President Harris had received the endorsement of El-Sayed in her 2024 presidential run, but El-Sayed remained critical of her policy towards Israel's attacks in Gaza. At a news conference earlier in the day, El-Sayed explained why she got his vote in 2024.
10: I understood that she would be the better option, and that's why I endorsed her. It's why I campaigned for her, and it's also why, worked with the campaign to try to move on that issue.
9: In a statement, El-Sayed's opponent, Republican Mike Rogers, called the endorsement desperate. For NPR News, I'm Russ McNamara in Detroit.
6: The attorney for a Venezuelan man shot by a federal immigration officer in Texas says he still has a bullet lodged in his back and is being held in a detention center. Lawyer Kate Lincoln Goldfinch says 28-year-old Wilbur Rafael Garces Perez is in pain and has been placed in isolation.
11: This morning he reported to me that they shackled him yesterday afternoon and took him to a hospital where he was given an IV drip. He was not provided surgery. He still has the bullet in his body. He's got his arm in a sling, and he's back at the detention center now reporting to me that he's been placed in isolation with a regular bed as opposed to a medical bed, and he's in a lot of pain. He's just on Tylenol and ibuprofen.
6: She says he was shot while making a DoorDash delivery in Austin. You're listening to NPR News from Washington. Hurricane Polo is gaining strength as it moves along Mexico's southwestern coast as a Category 5. The National Hurricane Center reports Polo is an extremely dangerous storm with sustained winds of 175 miles an hour. Mexican authorities have suspended classes in several coastal areas as Polo brushed along the coastline. Ella Langley has set a new all-time Billboard chart record. As NPR's Stephen Thompson reports, she's taken the throne from Mariah Carey, though perhaps not for long.
12: This week, Ella Langley's Choosin' Texas is the number one song in the country.
13: He's choosin' Texas, I can tell.
12: The track has now spent 23 weeks on top of the Billboard Hot 100. That's never been done before. Last winter, Mariah Carey reached 22 weeks at number one with All I Want for Christmas Is You. That song returned to the top of the charts during the most recent holiday season. And it's a hit every December, so Langley has her work cut out for her in the weeks to come. If Choosin' Texas can't rack up a bunch more weeks on top of the charts, Ella Langley may soon find herself re-gifting the all-time record right back to pop music's Queen of Christmas. Stephen Thompson, NPR News.
6: It's harvest time in California wine country, but many growers are struggling to sell their grapes as Americans cut back on drinking. Farmers are tearing out their vineyards, selling their land, or planting other crops as they lose faith in the wine business. Many California growers can't find buyers as the industry produces more wine grapes than the market wants. Wine consumption is declining globally as people drink less. This is NPR News from Washington.
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2: But on Monday, all of that changed. Today, Zolan Kano-Youngs and Michael Grinbaum explain the face-off between the president and the press and why the networks turned their cameras off. It's Tuesday, September 22nd. All right. Zolan Kano-Youngs, White House correspondent and, we should note, CNN contributor. Welcome to the show.
20: Thank you, Rachel.
2: Michael Grinbaum.
1: Hi.
2: So happy to have you. You are a media reporter. You are also very invested in this story. So, Michael, let's start with you. Tell us what has been happening between the press and the White House.
1: So, seemingly out of the blue on Friday afternoon, President Trump decrees that three news outlets, CNN, Politico, and MS Now, are barred, effective immediately, in his words, from entering the White House grounds.
21: Putting out a post on Truth Social about this, saying other news media outlets to follow was what
1: we had no heads up about this. Our reporting shows that White House aides were caught completely flat-footed, and by Saturday morning, the journalists from those outlets attempted to walk through the security gates like they usually do.
22: She went through multiple checkpoints, as we always do. Went to
1: Not only were they told they couldn't come in, their badges were confiscated by security officers.
23: Teams were denied access from the executive branch grounds. We want to bring
1: this is an extraordinary escalation, even by the standards of a president who has threatened, who has sued, who has subpoenaed news outlets over the course of his two terms, to expressly say these news organizations are banned from the grounds of the White House is something we simply have not seen from him. And so on Monday, we've seen something nearly unprecedented, which is five major television networks banding together and agreeing that they would not cover presidential pool events out of solidarity with CNN. Basically, anytime you turn on CNN or Fox News and you see the president talking live, you are watching the TV pool footage of that event.
2: And so that's a huge deal.
1: Yes. TV networks have been covering presidents back to the Eisenhower administration, and we've almost never seen this type of collective action where they voluntarily lay down their cameras and do not cover the events for the historic record. What also makes this so intriguing is this is a president addicted to his TV coverage.
2: Right.
1: He's obsessed with how he's portrayed on television. And the idea of Donald Trump not having TV cameras recording his every move and utterance, I have no idea how he's going to react to that.
2: So, Lynn, as Michael mentioned, the president has basically been calling the press the enemy of the people for years now. So why is this happening now?
0: Well, I think it's important to say that in the lead up to this, the president had faced some significant losses, right?
2: Right.
0: So the Supreme Court did not side with the president when it came to his executive order on mail ballots.
2: Huge loss.
0: That was a huge loss. Mm-hmm. It was something he very much focused on and something that caused widespread concern about limiting mail ballots close to the midterms. How often have we talked about him and his attempts to assert power over the Fed, right? Well, the Fed decision last week, even with his hand-picked successor to Jerome Powell, did not go his way.
2: The news last week, of course, being that he was going to raise interest rates, which is not what the president has been pushing for.
0: No, absolutely not. So that was another loss. You have the ongoing war in Iran as well that he said would end in a matter of 4 to 5 weeks. Well, that hasn't happened either. And energy prices continue to be a problem. Polls show that the president's approval rating is very low. His party is not in a good place as you approach the midterms. So he turned to a familiar target, one that he could still assert some power over.
2: And that is the media.
0: And that's the media. That's right. So I, at the time, was in the Washington Bureau when we saw this Truth Social post. And I have to be honest, you know, because the president has often railed against the media, I think there was inherent skepticism at first. Mm-hmm. What does this actually mean, right? So I go to the White House to figure out what it does mean. And once I get there, everything seemed, frankly, normal, right? And you do wonder, is this just the president riffing?
2: Right. That was a big story. I just want to be clear. Has an administration ever banned reporters from the White House?
1: Well, this president did in his first term strip the press badge of Jim Acosta, the CNN reporter. And there was a court battle that ensued, and CNN won decisively.
3: And the judge decided that Acosta should get his pass back because the White House denied him due process.
1: And that's actually part of the legal precedent that we expect to come into play here when they challenge this newest ban.
2: Okay.
0: That's right. President Trump did take steps to restrict access in term one. I would say in term two, we have seen him escalate the effort to mobilize the government to crack down on the free press. We know that our own colleagues have been restricted in their access to the Pentagon. We also know that after President Trump came back to the White House, he restricted the Associated Press from certain parts of the White House, their print reporters as well.
1: We also know that in this term, Trump has attempted to micromanage which outlets are covering him on a day-to-day basis.
0: He's changed the rules of which outlets can go into certain spaces in the White House.
1: But there's a real difference of what happened just over the last 72 hours, because now we're talking about three entire news organizations, every member of which is barred from entering the White House grounds. That's an escalation.
2: I want to talk about the implications for that. But first, Zolan, I want to know more about how what happened became clear to you.
16: Hello, everybody.
20: Good afternoon, sir.
2: So you're at the White House. It looks like business as usual. What happens next?
16: So a few things.
0: Then when the president's next event turned to the question and answer portion.
20: Sir, Mr. President, earlier today you posted that you...
0: Kelly O'Donnell, a veteran White House correspondent for NBC News. She's a former president, actually, of the Association of White House Correspondents. She asked the first question on this ban.
20: Every president takes an oath to uphold the Constitution, which includes the First Amendment. How do you justify such a ban?
0: He quickly, in his initial answer, uses the language we've often heard. He rails against the fake news.
20: Sir, the First Amendment protects...
0: Reporters continue to press him on this. How does this align with your commitment to the Constitution?
16: Well, I'll just answer it again. I'll say it the same way. I don't think somebody should be allowed to come in and write fake stories.
0: And through this Q&A, the president, while he's not very clear on the specifics of how this is going to get carried out, he actually is pretty clear on his reasoning for this.
16: It's really just cumulative stories.
0: He did not think that this coverage was favorable.
2: Mm-hmm.
0: And at one point, in a remarkable statement, he actually said,
16: if they want to write him, that's fine. But I don't have to let him into my, into the people's house. Yeah,
0: look, if you want to write critical coverage, fine. But you will not do it from my, and then he corrected himself quickly and said, you will not do it from the people's house.
2: Mm.
0: A truly remarkable statement. So, okay, he defended this.
4: Mm-hmm.
0: What is it? So then we're trying to figure out, well, how are they going to make this happen?
4: Mm-hmm.
0: At that point, throughout the rest of the day at the White House, we still see no sign that these outlets are going to be restricted. On my way out, I remember one of the last things I saw was actually CNN still there at their booth continuing to work. And you had to wonder at that point, will they also have this opportunity tomorrow, right? And the next day, we saw that that was not the case.
4: Right.
0: That this ban was going into effect.
1: So around 8 a.m. on Saturday morning, I started getting scattered reports from my sources that reporters had attempted to go through the usual security apparatus. And mm-hmm. the security officer peered at his computer and said, "Your badge is disabled. I need to take it away from you." This happened to MS Now journalists, CNN journalists, and Politico writers.
4: Okay.
1: So, I mean, what kind of difference does it make, right? So access to the White House is interesting, and it's not that journalists are actually walking around the West Wing, you know, sticking their heads into conference rooms.
4: Not like the show.
1: Yes, exactly. What happens is reporters have offices, they have booths, there's a press briefing room, and they do have some limited access into the White House press office where the press secretary and the communications director works. Now, proximity is important in reporting. I mean, it's a way to form relationships. It means that when officials come out to talk, you're right there with a microphone. There's something to be said for being close by. Can journalists continue to do their jobs and cover this administration from afar? 100%. There is such a thing as a telephone. There's such a thing as email. And reporters often meet with sources off campus. But there's also something very symbolically important, and this has gone on for decades, that journalists who may be adversarial, who are there representing the American public, who are scrutinizing the actions of our elected leaders, get to be there just a few feet away from them. There's something actually very American about that. And I think that's something that was challenged by the actions of the last few days. Which is why we saw the news media find a novel way to band together against what was happening.
4: We'll be right back.

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8: I'm Rachel Abrams, and this is The Daily. Zolan Kano-Youngs and Michael Grinbaum explain the face-off between the president and the press and why the networks turned their cameras off. Okay, so Michael, tell us about how the fight between the White House and the news media escalated and what the media did to kind of push back.
9: So I've covered the White House press corps for about a decade, and the very first thing I thought about was, what the heck is going to happen on Monday morning? Because CNN had been pre-selected to be the pool TV network for Trump's trip to the United Nations. What does that mean? There is a television pool that consists of five networks: ABC, CBS, NBC, Fox News, and CNN. And they rotate assignments. The networks pool their resources, so one channel will be responsible for one particular day's events, and they will share their footage with the other network partners and news outlets around the world. And CNN was going to be traveling with the president, providing all of the television footage of his UN trip that would then be distributed out to every TV channel, to news outlets like the BBC around the world. And President Trump had barred them from participating. The other four networks spent the weekend trying to figure out, well, what are we going to do about this? And Monday morning, they revealed it. None of them would substitute for CNN. They all told the White House, we are not going to fill in. You are not going to have television footage of the president's events. And news outlets are very competitive with each other, which is why it's so unusual that they take this kind of collective action. Now, I think a lot of listeners might be surprised that, hey, Fox News is actually part of this effort. But Fox News has been part of this consortium of five networks for quite a long time. Fox did not provide a camera crew on Monday to cover the president. Now, the other reason for banding together is because there's also a real financial concern that arose. If CNN suddenly was not participating in a five-network pool, that's a 20% spike in the financial outlay that these other networks would have to pay in order to keep up their responsibilities in the pool.
10: And one thing that stuck out to me is this is not only going to impact our reporting, but also it's going to impact President Trump and so much of how he presents, you know, his different projects and really how he goes about his day in the presidency. I mean, that is significant. So on Monday, the president had this helipad unveiling, and
9: he is obsessed with this helipad.
10: He is.
9: Can we say that?
10: He is. It's
9: the
10: one
9: man
10: of the many...
9: cares about this helipad.
8: Okay.
9: So he's going to do a ribbon cutting ceremony of this gigantic new helipad on the South Lawn. He's got Marine One, the presidential helicopter, as the backdrop behind him. I mean, this is like TV gold, right?
10: Right.
9: None of the big networks brought cameras because of what's going on.
10: Yeah.
9: So there was a YouTube stream, the White House's own YouTube stream. So I logged onto that on my computer, wanted to see how it happened. I hear this audio. Is white noise. There's no clear audio. We're watching Trump talk. I see his mouth move. I don't hear any words.
8: one of the many reasons we do not rely on state-run media.
10: That's right. Now, I have been in situations where you're watching this White House video stream, mm-hmm. and it cuts out before the questions. And the only real reason that you know that the president was asked questions, and at times gives answers that maybe the White House wouldn't find favorable.

0: is because you have those independent outlets, that video stream,
1: sure,
0: where it actually turns into a Q&A section.
1: Mm-hmm.
2: Look, we live in a new media era. You can go to your partisan website. You can read a print report somewhere. But television still really is like the mass medium for this. And, you know, how much of this presidency is communicated? You're in the airport and you're watching CNN and you see the president talking and that communicates something to you. That's what's getting lost when the major networks say we're not going to cover this.
1: So in preparation for talking to both of you guys today, we chatted with our colleague Peter Baker, another White House correspondent who's covered many presidential administrations.
0: Great teammate.
1: And he actually mentioned that ever since Kennedy was shot, there has been a TV camera on the president with almost no exceptions, basically like documenting every single moment. And I wonder, Michael, if you could just talk for a second about why the press chooses to do this.
2: Part of it is about accountability to the American public, and part of it is a fundamental role of the press in society, which is to bear witness. The television pool, it's funny to say this, but it almost occupies this sacred space in Washington. Mm. It's representing the fact that the American people have a right to know exactly what their president is doing and what he is saying.
0: It's a service.
2: Mm-hmm. It's a right. service.
0: Remember, we do have a sitting president right now that's had a number of assassination attempts on his life.
1: Exactly.
0: That's right. And the pool is just so important, particularly the moving image as well, when it comes to having presidents in the current climate that we're in so that we can always have eyes on him, mm-hmm. even if we're not physically present ourselves. And we have seen countless examples of why this is valuable. Right. When President Biden was in office, and even now, as we document President Trump, we need television specifically, particularly when we have presidents of this age, mm-hmm. right, to be able to see exactly how they are moving, to actually see their demeanor. Think about earlier this year when there were reports of President Trump dozing off in meetings in the White House.
1: Sure.
0: I can tell you I wrote one of those stories. The way that I did it, because I wasn't in the pool that day, was by actually pulling up one of the television networks that was on pool duty and actually counting how long he closed his eyes, right? All of this is so important, particularly when, frankly, Americans are even more focused on the age and the fitness of the presidents that have been elected to serve them.
1: So I just want to timestamp this conversation we are having. We are talking Monday afternoon. What should we expect to see in the coming days?
0: Well, I'll start from the White House side. I think already we have seen his top aides, namely Vice President J.D. Vance, when he was asked about this today.
3: Do you think it's appropriate for the president to be banning media outlets just because he doesn't like what they report?
4: Well, I take some issue with the premise. So
0: seemingly sort of tie himself in knots trying to explain away this.
4: So he's not banning media outlets. What he's doing is saying, we're not going to give you special access to the White House if you engage in what is effectively propaganda.
0: He said it wasn't a ban on the free press.
4: So if you're going to engage in what is effectively far-left propaganda, why would a Republican White House give you special access?
0: President Trump was the one that used the word ban.
1: Mm.
0: But President Trump was pretty clear the other day that if these outlets give him more favorable coverage, he would assess letting them back in. So already, I think what we're seeing on the government side is that this is a question that they're going to be faced with and they're going to continue to have to address.
1: Michael, what are your thoughts?
2: Well, CNN, along with MS Now and Politico, have filed a lawsuit against the Trump administration to restore their access to the White House grounds. A hearing in that case has been scheduled for Wednesday morning. Ironically, a ruling in favor of the news outlets could be an off-ramp for Trump, where he's essentially forced by the courts to let back in the television networks that he's already starting to miss.
1: Mm-hmm. Without having to concede anything. It really feels like the question is, what's going to win? Trump's hatred of the media or his desire to be on TV?
2: It feels like the highest stakes showdown yet between the president and his press corps. I can't remember when it felt this consequential, because television coverage of the president is just so ingrained into our system. And, you know, something's going to have to give here.
0: I mean, man, you just look at the rest of this week for President Trump. He's got UN General Assembly, but then he's also got this meeting with President Xi of China, right? And you don't think that he wants as much television coverage that he can get when he goes to greet this leader that he's always talked about when he arrives in Washington, D.C. or when he goes to the White House? It's also an event that presents an ample opportunity for reporters to ask critical questions. This is going to be very, very important to see how this plays out the rest of the week.
1: Mm-hmm.
0: And look, I mean, I'll add one more note on this. We've talked about this individual case, but like, this is a piece of a broader puzzle here, right? It's not the first time we've seen the president use the tools in the federal government to crack down on those who question his power. So something that we're looking at as journalists covering this presidency is, what does this moment mean for his commitment to democracy and also freedom of speech too? And what other actions might we see even after this? Because we've seen a number of them already before this ban.
1: Zolan Cano Youngs, Michael Grinbaum, thank you both so much.
0: Thank you, Rachel.
2: Thank you.
1: On Monday afternoon, the Washington Post and the New York Times also announced gestures of support for the three media outlets barred on Saturday from the White House grounds. In a statement, the Times said that, quote, Americans deserve a free and independent media covering their government without intimidation, as well as comprehensive coverage of newsworthy events.
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1: 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That's it for The Daily. I'm Rachel Abrams. See you tomorrow.

0: Well, I know it doesn't feel like it, food prices being what they are, but there are some things in your pantry and refrigerator that are getting cheaper. The Economic Research Service, that's part of the Department of Agriculture, is out with its regular livestock, dairy, and poultry outlook, and it says there's some solace to be found in the dairy aisle. Marketplace's Caitlin Tan has more.
1: Ben Lane says he's always thinking about dairy. He's an analyst for Terrain Ag, and he has a conference tomorrow.
2: It's a dairy nerd fest.
1: And for the dairy nerds, lower cheese and butter prices are not surprising.
2: But when I hear people in the grocery store talking about butter being reasonably priced, I think that's it's a good sign to me that it's reaching the consumer.
1: Prices always come down to supply and demand, but in this case, it's more on the supply side. That's according to Kara Murphy with High Ground Dairy.
3: It's just we have so much. We just have too much butter.
1: Same with cheese. Murphy says lately our dairy cows have been producing more, and a handful of new cheese production plants recently opened in the Midwest. Plus, one of the main buyers is having a hard year.
3: The food service sector is not doing very well, and that sector uses a significant amount of cheese.
1: People aren't going out for a cheeseburger or cheese pizza as much, and since unused dairy products have a limited shelf life, literally, they might end up at your neighborhood grocer on sale.
4: There's a gas station in Wisconsin that if you can get the 99-cent bar, it's always the talk of the town.
1: Kathleen Noble-Wolfley is with the analytics company EverAg. She admits 4 sticks of butter under a dollar is an unusual deal, but she expects butter and cheese prices across the country to be relatively low for a while. That's partly because of a food trend that on the surface doesn't seem to have anything to do with dairy.
4: The protein craze absolutely plays into some of the dairy dynamics today.
1: That giant tub of chocolate protein powder likely contains whey, which historically was just a byproduct of cheese making.
4: But here in 2026, it's looking more like whey is the big driver.
1: Bottom line, the cheese for your holiday casserole or butter for your apple pie will probably be a little cheaper this year. I'm Caitlin Tan for Marketplace.

0: Coming up.
1: The tech is better. The app is better. The website's better.
0: What more do you need, huh? First, though, let's do the numbers. Dow Industrial's down 185 today, more than 0.3%, 51,863. The NASDAQ up 122 points, 0.4%, 27,244. S&P 500 basically flat, 7,764. AutoZone reported fourth quarter earnings today. While the company missed sales expectations, sales did still reach $6.6 billion, 5% higher than last year. Thus, shares accelerated 3.25%. 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Bond prices went up, and when that happens, yields go down. The yield on the 10-year Treasury note dipped to 4.95%. 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
0: This is Marketplace. I'm Kai Rizdahl. Oil, as I said real quick up at the top of the program, it fell again today. Brent crude, the global benchmark, $98 a barrel and change. West Texas Intermediate, right around $90 a barrel. Cheaper than it was earlier this month, but still very much not cheap. Thing is, though, that $90, that's a paper price. What a buyer is agreeing to pay for, in today's trading, November delivery, the front month, it's called. It's not what a refiner in, I don't know, Asia is paying for crude today. And that price, as Marketplace's Elizabeth Trovall tells us, could be a whole lot higher.
8: There are so many different crude oils and prices. Tom Sang with Texas Christian University says, of course, you've got your West Texas Intermediate, your Brent.
9: There's OPEC selling price, got Mexico, India.
8: There's even a crude price called Mars.
9: So Mars is actually an offshore platform in the Gulf of Mexico.
8: But lately, something unusual has been happening with Europe's benchmark crude oil, Brent, says Joe DeLora with Rabobank.
10: The current state of unreality between like futures prices for oil and physical prices for oil, it's just blowing my mind. We now have a $26 spread again between Brent physical and Brent futures.
8: That's a big gap between the price being paid for Brent futures, the financial world's price of oil, versus what people are actually paying to get physical delivery of a barrel of oil.
10: We just keep talking about futures. Like, oh, futures are down $4 today. Okay, who cares? Well, futures don't mean anything. Physical oil means everything.
8: And because of the Iran war, the physical market is tight. Dan Pickering is with Pickering Energy Partners.
11: Physical buyers are dealing with barrels available, you know, soon, right now, a specific point in time. And those two markets, financial versus physical, can diverge and have diverged.
8: And while energy market chaos may not be good for consumers, farmers, or shippers, there are some winners, says Mark Finley with Rice University.
12: Trading houses that thrive on volatile markets, they're in their element right now.
8: On the other hand, Finley says that large oil companies making long-term investment decisions can't afford to chase up and down the price of oil. I'm Elizabeth Trovall for Marketplace.
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0: You've been listening to Marketplace on 91.1 WKNO Memphis, 90.1 WKNP Jackson, NPR for the Mid-South. In Mid-South area weather, mostly clear tonight with a low around 64, sunny tomorrow with a high near 85. In Memphis, clear and 75. In Jackson, cloudy and 70. 1A is beginning at this time on HD2. BBC News continues on HD3. And classical music with Steve Seal starts here. The time now is 9 o'clock. Welcome to an evening of classical music.
1: Might be one of the lesser known works for piano and orchestra by Camille Saint-Saëns, but one distinction it does have is that it's considered the first major piano concerto by a French composer. Saint-Saëns was only 23 when he wrote it. We'll listen to pianist Alexandre Cantereau coming up. I'm Steve Seal with some autumn music as well from Rick Sowash and much more. It's a Tuesday night. September marches forward. Good to have you here.

0: The always very lovely music of the contemporary composer Rick Sowash. That's called Autumn Breeze from his work Seasonal Breezes. Played there by the Sylvan Trio, which is just appropriate, I think, if we're thinking of autumn atmospheres. What better ensemble to play it than a group that's named after the woods? A little trip into the woods there.
1: At New York's Riverside Church, we share scores from the 14th to the 21st centuries. Music of Calvin Hampton, John Ireland, Jean de Messieu, and Henri Tomasi. Solos, duets, with viola and trumpet as well. Find us with Juilliard School students up by the riverside this week on Pipe Dreams from American Public Media. I'm Michael Barone. 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
0: Saint-Saëns' first piano concerto might be his least well-known, but it is considered the very first major piano concerto by a French composer. He was only 23 when he wrote it. Alexandre Cantoreau in this performance with the Tapiola Sinfonietta of Finland, led by Jean-Jacques Cantoreau.

0: Piano Concerto No. 1 by Camille Saint-Saëns, played by pianist Alexandre Contoro, with the Tapiola Sinfonietta, conducted by Jean-Jacques Contoro.
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0: This is from Josef Jungen, his Impressions of the Ardennes.

0: Simon Rattle and the Freiburg Baroque Orchestra right there at the 2026 BBC Proms Festival, recorded at the Royal Albert Hall in London. The Symphony No. 2 by Schumann. We are bringing you highlights from the proms every weeknight at this time. The Proms Festival is concluded, but we've still got some highlights to bring you, and we will keep at it.
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0: This week on LA Opera On Air, we celebrate the extraordinary legacy of music director James Conlon. This special concert honors his remarkable two decades with LA Opera through the music of three composers central to his career, Verdi, Mozart, and Wagner. I'm Jennifer Miller Hamill. 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
4: This is the String Quartet No. 2 in F Major by Tchaikovsky, played by the Ying String Quartet.

0: The Ying String Quartet, with a virtuosic performance there, an energized one, of the String Quartet No. 2 in F Major by Tchaikovsky. I'm Steve Seal. Have a great night.
1: I'm Romania Jones. Thank you for joining us for this evening of classical music here on 91.1 WKNO Memphis, 90.1 WKNP Jackson, NPR for the Mid-South. Partly cloudy tonight with a low around 65. Tomorrow mostly sunny with a high near 83. In Memphis, partly cloudy 71, Jackson cloudy and 68. On Point is beginning at this time on HD2. BBC News continues on HD3. And Music Through the Night is next here until 4 a.m. and Morning Edition from NPR News. 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

0: John O'Connor with Piano Sonata Number 38 by Franz Joseph Haydn. Not the name of the composer you might think of when you think of solo piano music, but Haydn had a huge catalog, and it does include a bunch of solo piano pieces. We'll hear a Bach violin sonata coming up in about a half an hour. That'll be performed by a father-daughter duo.
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0: Guitarist John Williams and English composer Richard Harvey knew each other for a while. Richard had even written a few pieces for John in the past. But then Williams asked his friend to write a large piece for guitar, and this is what Richard Harvey came up with. Concerto Antico. John Williams performs with the London Symphony Orchestra.

0: Bach's Violin Sonata No. 4, performed by violinist Janine Janssen and her father, Jan Janssen.
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0: Introduction, Theme, and Variations for Clarinet by Gioacchino Rossini, performed by the Orpheus Chamber Orchestra and clarinetist Charles Nedek. He's got some concert dates in the U.S. scheduled for next year, including in Texas and Washington, D.C. But tonight I saw that he's actually in New York City, doing a concert where listeners will discover tarot's influence in classical music. On the program, it's music from Carmen, who reads her own tarot cards in the story, and then music inspired by the three cards, the Magician, the High Priestess, and the Fool.
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0: Jenny McLeod was a composer from New Zealand, and throughout her career, she wrote a lot for small and medium-sized orchestras. But with three celebrations, she wrote for a full symphony. And like most of her music, these three pieces are naturally positive and upbeat. She said that as a listener, you'll find very little to upset you as you listen. Well, let's listen to one of those three celebrations. This is called At the Bay.

0: A symphony by Igor Stravinsky. Mikhail Pletnev conducted the Russian National Orchestra on Music Through the Night.
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the first movement from Sonatina No. 2 called Happy Workshop by Richard Strauss. Michael Collins conducted the ensemble The London Winds on Music Through the Night. How you doing tonight?

0: A symphony by Mozart is coming up, and we'll hear a piece for horn and orchestra in just a minute.
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0: Barry Tuckwell died in 2020, but with his playing, he really inspired every generation of horn player for the last 70 years. Here's a recording of Tuckwell with the Academy of St. Martin in the Fields, playing a concertino for horn by Carl Maria von Weber.

0: Mozart, Symphony No. 14. Thomas Fay conducted the Schlierbach Chamber Orchestra on Music Through the Night. Thanks for being here tonight. I'm Jalene Kahn.
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0: Symphony No. 3 by Franz Schubert. Nicholas Harnikor conducted the Berlin Philharmonic on Music Through the Night. How you doing tonight? I hope all is well with you and you're enjoying these performances. I'm Jalene Kahn, and it's always nice to enjoy them with you. Thanks for being here.
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0: Norwegian composer Johan Svendsen was lifelong friends with Edvard Grieg. Both of these composers were really devoted to making Norwegian music known to the world, and mission accomplished. We'll hear a romance for violin and orchestra by Johan Svendsen, performed here by violinist Marianne Thorsen and the Bergen Philharmonic Orchestra.

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1: Ahead in 15 minutes, Representative Nancy Pelosi will retire following the 2026 midterm elections, ending her almost 40-year career in Congress, but leaving a lasting influence on U.S. politics. 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It's 3 days of food, fun, and shopping for arts and crafts all on the lawn at the Pink Palace Mansion and Museum. 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Shelby Drive at Tulane Road, there's an injury crash. Also, Goodlett Street at Chuck Avenue. And Shelby Drive at Pleasant Hill Road, there's an accident. Mostly sunny with a high near 83 today. North wind 5 to 10. For tonight, partly cloudy with a low around 61. North-northeast wind 5 to 10. Thursday, increasing clouds with a high near 85. North-northeast wind 5 to 10. And Thursday night, mostly cloudy, gradually becoming mostly clear with a low around 63. North-northeast wind 5 to 10. In Memphis now, cloudy and 65, Jackson cloudy and 64. 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
2: 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We'll talk with Rush Doshi. He helped arrange summits between President Biden and Xi and just co-authored a report on China's cyber threat to America's critical networks. Join us.
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0: It's Morning Edition from NPR News. I'm Steve Inskeep with Leila Fadel, and President Trump's ambassador to the United Nations, Mike Waltz, is still on the line. Ambassador, thanks for sticking with us. I want to ask about Ukraine, because we heard an idea floated by Volodymyr Zelensky, the president of Ukraine. He talked about an energy truce. And the idea is Ukraine doesn't hit Russian diesel facilities or gas refineries, oil refineries, and in exchange, Russia would keep away from Ukraine's power grid, which they really need in the winter. Does the United States support that idea?
4: Yeah, Steve, we actually, if you roll back the clock to last year, and I co-facilitated or supported Secretary Rubio as we engaged the Russians and Ukrainians a year ago. We entered into a moratorium on striking each other. We facilitated a moratorium on both sides.

Coming up in 15 minutes, three major news outlets banned from the White House go before a federal judge Wednesday. They say President Trump is violating their constitutional rights. Morning Edition is made possible by contributing listeners and by FedEx. Through its FedEx Cares initiative, FedEx is investing in what matters most, our neighbors, creating opportunity, spreading hope, and helping people thrive. 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Jefferson Avenue at North Pauline, there's an injury crash. Goodlett southbound at Chuck Avenue, an injury crash. Mostly sunny with a high near 83 today. Mostly sunny, north wind 5 to 10. For tonight, partly cloudy with a low around 61. North-northeast wind 5 to 10. Thursday, increasing clouds with a high near 85. And Thursday night, mostly cloudy, gradually becoming mostly clear with a low around 63. In Memphis now, cloudy and 65. Jackson, cloudy and 64. 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

0: or chat with the Suicide and Crisis Lifeline at 988. Later today, on All Things Considered, hundreds of hospitals in rural areas have closed, so patients there increasingly depend on emergency care by air. 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
1: Seth MacFarlane is best known for creating Family Guy and American Dad. He's also an accomplished singer. He's released an album of Sinatra tunes, and now...
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3: 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Coming up in 15 minutes, middle powers plead for more cooperation at the United Nations as President Trump lays out his America First agenda and defends the U.S. war against Iran. 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
1: 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Bahalia Road north of 385, there's a three-vehicle injury crash. Jefferson Avenue at North Pauline, an injury crash. Also, Goodlett southbound at Chuck Avenue. Mostly sunny with a high near 83 today. North wind 5 to 10 for tonight. Partly cloudy with a low around 61. North-northeast wind 5 to 10. Thursday, increasing clouds with a high near 85, and Thursday night, mostly cloudy, gradually becoming mostly clear with a low around 63. In Memphis now, cloudy and 65, Jackson cloudy and 64. 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
1: Coming up in 15 minutes, Representative Nancy Pelosi will retire following the 2026 midterm elections, ending her almost 40-year career in Congress, but leaving a lasting influence on U.S. politics. 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I-40 westbound past Sycamore View crash has the right shoulder blocked. Goodlett at Chuck Avenue is blocked for a crash cleanup. Bahalia Road north of 385, three-vehicle injury crash. And North Watkins at Delano, there's a crash. Mostly sunny with a high near 83 today. North wind 5 to 10 for tonight. Partly cloudy with a low around 61. North-northeast wind 5 to 10. Thursday increasing clouds, high near 85. And Thursday night mostly cloudy, gradually becoming mostly clear with a low around 63. In Memphis now, cloudy in 66. Jackson, cloudy in 64. 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
2: 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We'll talk with Rush Doshi. He helped arrange summits between President Biden and Xi and just co-authored a report on China's cyber threat to America's critical networks. 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
0: It's Morning Edition from NPR News. I'm Steve Inskeep with Leila Fadel, and President Trump's ambassador to the United Nations, Mike Waltz, is still on the line. Ambassador, thanks for sticking with us. I want to ask about Ukraine, because we heard an idea floated by Volodymyr Zelensky, the president of Ukraine. He talked about an energy truce, and the idea is Ukraine doesn't hit Russian diesel facilities or gas refineries, oil refineries, and in exchange, Russia would keep away from Ukraine's power grid, which they really need in the winter. Does the United States support that idea?
4: Yeah, Steve. We actually, if you roll back the clock to last year, and I co-facilitated or supported Secretary Rubio as we engaged the Russians and Ukrainians a year ago. We entered into a moratorium on striking each other. We facilitated a moratorium on both sides. We would certainly welcome that again. And there's some discussion of the same when it comes to grain, wheat, barley. Both the Russians and the Ukrainians export about a quarter of global grain exports. And so it's tremendously affecting East Africa. There's a lot of people that are going from, frankly, bad to worse situations right now across the region and around the world. This is just all the more reason, Steve, where the president has been adamant the war has to end. Not only is there a risk of it spreading to our NATO allies, there is the 1,000 people a day a day, Steve, that are dying on the Ukrainian front lines, mm-hmm. plus now the rest of the world that's being affected by energy, grain, and other types of exports. The president's determined it's has to end, and he's using the weight of both his leadership and U.S. leadership to try to do just
0: okay,
4: that.
0: Okay, and I heard you say yes at the beginning of that. So the U.S. would support that idea of an energy truce, and you said the U.S. in fact supported it in the past.

0: Accomplished singer. He's released an album of Sinatra tunes, and now...
1: You can't live with them. 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
0: I spoke with McFarlane about his new album of Muppets songs. 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

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North winds around 10 miles per hour. Tonight, partly cloudy with low around 61. Tomorrow, increasing clouds, high near 85. Friday, sunny, 87. Saturday, 87. Sunday, 88. Big improvement over last week.

0: Currently in Memphis, cloudy 66 degrees. Jackson, cloudy in 64. We are 91.1 WKNO Memphis or 90.1 WKNP Jackson. NPR for the Mid-South. It's 901. Checking on the arts is made possible by the Orpheum Theater. Well, you know, it is starting to cool down, starting to feel a little fall-like, which means that it is time once again for our good friends at Tennessee Shakespeare Company to do their annual Shout Out Shakespeare series starting this Friday running through October 18th. And this is something they've been doing now for 10 years, which is hard for me to believe. Stephanie Shine is directing this year's production of Love's Labor's Lost, and she's in the studio with me. Hi, Stephanie.
1: Hello.
0: How are you?
1: I am so well, and I'm absolutely thrilled to be discussing this play.
0: Okay, so Love's Labor's Lost. Yeah, let's get right into this. An early comedy,
1: yes.
0: And not produced a lot. I've never actually seen a live production of this, and I'm not sure exactly why.
1: It gets short shrift from producers, because it's a glorious play, and it stands alone in the canon. It's a comedy,
0: mm-hmm.
1: regardless of the fact that it says Love's Labor's Lost. And
0: right.
1: And what is lost in those labors, that's up for debate. But the play itself is really a celebration and of language
0: mm-hmm.
1: and words,
0: mm-hmm. Mm-hmm.
1: and it stands alone in the canon in that there is no antagonist.
0: Right.
1: There's no subplot. It's all about this group of men, young men, led by the King of Navarre. And Navarre historically rests right between France and Spain.
0: Mm-hmm.
1: It's now been
0: mm-hmm.
1: absorbed.
0: Right.
1: Pamplona, where the bulls run, is its capital city, just to give you an idea where it lives geographically. And these young men decide to take an oath, a Lenten oath on steroids. They are going to refuse to see women. They're going to fast. They're not going to sleep. And they're going to study with the king for 3 years' time. And they all mean really well. And right when they do that, wouldn't you know, an ambassador from France comes with very important diplomatic business, and it just happens to be the Princess of France and her three beautiful ladies. And then wonderful silliness ensues, but also the men all grow and learn, and as do the women, because what starts out as merriment turns into something else. And the men are faced with their own, with the foibles of their own decision making. They have chosen this oath without giving any idea to what it might mean to their real persons, to their humanity. And Shakespeare creates in this play one of my favorite characters. And he's a young man by the name of Barone.
0: Mm-hmm,
1: and
0: mm-hmm.
1: my relationship with Barone has grown over the 4 decades I've known this play. And now I'm thinking that maybe he was most like young Shakespeare himself.
0: Uh-huh.
1: Barone is a character who speaks some of the most exquisite, beautiful, soaring verse regarding women
0: mm-hmm,
1: in the
0: mm-hmm.
1: lives of men, women in society, women as a whole, during a time when that was not common. So Shakespeare, our great humanist, is really, you know, branching out and reaching out in a way that doesn't get voice elsewhere. We're helped because Elizabeth is on the throne. So there is more tolerance for the inclusion and the soaring poetry around women. That is not about chivalry.
0: Yeah,
1: it's about
0: yeah.
1: worth.
0: Mm-hmm.
1: And it's extraordinary to hear.
0: There are many things in this play that we go on to see in later plays. The play within a play trope, which we see more than once, and several other things. And it sometimes seems that Shakespeare is sort of trying out some of these ideas.
1: He does, that's a lovely observation. He does do things like that. And indeed, the play within a play will visit us again many times.
0: Sure.
1: And this one is a little different.
0: You know,
1: it's the pageant of the nine worthies, which mm-hmm. was something that anybody who lived during Shakespeare's lifetime would have been familiar with and looked forward to. It's a pageant celebrating the nine great figures, of honorable men.
0: Right.
1: And, And there are people who are watching this who will, at the end of the play, and they, these always happen at the end of the play, except for Hamlet, when it's right smack in the middle. Yeah. There are people making comments, fun comments all throughout, and actors observing them and then talking back to them, just as it would have happened on the Elizabethan stage. So he's sort of taking an interior picture of his own life as an actor there. He also introduces, late in the play, a pair of characters that the curate, he's the curate and the schoolmaster,
0: right,
1: whose relationship is all based on their mutual love of fun words.
2: Yes, yes.
1: And they go off on riffs on words that end with nation, and they just crack themselves up beyond belief, and they are so delightful. I can imagine, you know, English having gone through a huge burst of activity during the time that Shakespeare is writing.
0: Yes.
1: It was such a young language when Shakespeare was alive. So people were coming to the theater to hear language, and they gloried in words, because that wordplay and wit was how we entertained ourselves. So I can just imagine what a feast this play must have been for them.
0: It's and yeah, that's exactly it. And at the time that Shakespeare was writing these things, English, as we know it, was still very much evolving.
1: Absolutely.
0: So many of the actual words and obviously many of the phrases and things that we know come directly from this time and directly from Shakespeare.
1: Yeah, I think he's credited with over 6,000 words himself, just putting in. There's another amazing character in this play. His name is Don Armato. He's a visitor from Spain. And he is very like Don Quixote, although Love's Labor's Lost is written about 10 years before Cervantes writes Don Quixote. But I love that there must have been sort of a zeitgeist about this archetype braggart soldier that both of them explore and turn into, for Love's Labor's Lost, really the heart of the play. And the moral compass in a good way, a non-judgmental moral compass of how to be good to other human beings comes from Don Armato. And it's a beautiful exploration of all different facets of love, not just Don Armato but there are love between friends, there's love between men and women, there's love between generations. It's just a celebration. And then, because life happens, and because there are best-made plans, which is what it helps us know about our own hubris, we make plans and then something else happens, we have to learn to sort of pivot and go another way. So the play teaches us about that as well. And without any heartbreak, just it asks us for patience after it's delighted us for 90 fast-paced minutes.
0: Okay, I'm glad you brought that up, because that is one of the things that you always do for these Shout Out Shakespeare plays, is you condense them. You make them into a more easily palatable form for an evening.
1: Absolutely, because we want this to be a family multi-generational event, if you want it to be a family multi-generational event. We want it to be something that, you know, tastes like or you work froths like a glass of champagne. You know, it wants to be fun and it wants to be quick for you. So, and then we give you the price of it, which is for most of our venues, absolutely free.
0: Yeah.
1: So that you can come and get a taste of Shakespeare and enjoy reveling in words with us and experience these plays with us. So it's a great entry point, but also the plays and the production is sophisticated enough for even the most, seniored of theater goers.
0: Yeah.
1: So it's really an experience that suits, we think, everybody. It's our most fun, most accessible offering of the year. So I do hope everyone will come out for it. There's music in it too, Daryl.
0: Yeah, you guys always have music in your plays.
1: We do.
0: And sometimes it is part of the plot, and sometimes it is incidental music, literally. And in this particular play, I know that toward the end that one of the songs is actually really part of I don't want to say the action, but advancing the theme of the play.
1: Absolutely, and it closes the play.
0: Yes.
1: Which is also a bit uncanny. I mean, He does that in Twelfth Night.
0: Right.
1: But he tried it out here first. And the thing that's always interesting about doing songs in Shakespeare's plays is that often he'll give you the lyrics, but there is no tune.
0: Right, right.
1: And so unless – if you have a composer, you can do a free – you know, you can have commission that.
0: Sure.
1: That was not the case in our production. Mm-hmm. I do have a music director. Mm-hmm. But what I wanted to do, given where the play is set, was I wanted to use Spanish folk songs.
0: Mm-hmm. Mm-hmm.
1: And that took me down the most wonderful path of discovering – that the great young and assassinated playwright Lorca mm-hmm. spent a good deal of his career also compiling Spanish folk songs and then sort of reimagining the lyrics in his poetry. And he has recording after recording of these beautiful Spanish folk songs. So we've lifted the melody of several of them to work within our play. And so it's an homage to Lorca that your audience now knows and my cast knows and my heart knows, which just makes me feel very good. And also, it suits the play. Mm-hmm. It just, everything sounds beautiful. So, yes, it's been quite a fun journey setting it in Navarre, you know, on this, you know, which is now part of Spain.
0: Sure.
1: And France, actually. They sort of split it up. It just got absorbed. But the music is lovely.
0: That's such a great idea. It's very tempting, I know, when doing Shakespeare to pull from the English folk song tradition, of course, of which we have vast amounts.
1: Yes.
0: But I love that you went to the appropriate geographical source.
1: Well, it's a real different sound.
0: Yeah.
1: And there's been a bit of a challenge to fit English lyrics to tunes that were meant for Spanish.
0: Yeah.
1: And we're still finding that. But we're taking the appropriate liberties that one gets to when you are artistic and finding a way to make them work. And it's really been a lovely gift to get to know that music as well.
0: We're talking about Love's Labour's Lost. It is the newest production in the 10th annual free shout-out Shakespeare series by our friends at Tennessee Shakespeare Company. It actually begins this Friday, I think, September 25th, you have been for the last several years, at Bartlett Performing Arts Center there by the lake, which is a lovely place to start. That's at 7 p.m. And then you go to Collierville Town Square. You have a couple of productions there at the Tabor Stage, which are one of the few paid ones, and then Dixon and Wiseacre Brewery and St. George's and the Raleigh Library and on and on and on. So go to tnshakespeare.org and get the whole performance schedule there. Did you want to do a little something from the play?
1: Oh, you're so sweet to ask. Yes, first of all, I would like to introduce to you the longest word that Shakespeare uses in one of his plays. And if I can say it correctly, are you ready for this one?
0: I'm ready. Go.
1: Honorific calibatudinatatibus. It is 27 letters long. And it means the state of being able to receive honor.
0: Oh, okay.
1: So actually, we don't have another word for it. But
0: no,
1: it
0: not really.
1: I don't even know how to use it in a sentence, but it is indeed used in our play by Costard de Swain. And at the time, who knows, it might have been the longest word in English. My now 16-year-old son during the pandemic loved the word so much, but then so we said it all the time, but then he found out that there are longer words now in the ensuing 400 years longer
0: right.
1: words have come up. But I would just love for you to hear just what Barone, a little bit of what Barone says about women and about why the young men need to break their oaths. You know, he says this. He says, a lover's eyes will gaze an eagle blind, a lover's ear will hear the lowest sound, and when love speaks, the voice of all the gods make heaven drowsy with the harmony. From women's eyes this doctrine I derive, they sparkle still the right Promethean fire. They are the books, the arts, the academes that show, contain, and nourish all the world.
0: Oh, that's lovely.
1: I know, isn't that just the most beautiful
0: marvelous.
1: Text? How can you not love a man who loves women like that. And thank you. Thank you, Shakespeare.
0: Yes, absolutely. Well, that was just lovely and certainly a wonderful example of what you can expect if you go to see this. Really, folks, this is such a lovely thing. It is all these great outdoor venues all around the Mid-South. There are two performances on the Tabor stage on Sunday, September 27th at 3, and then on Friday, October 2nd at 7 p.m. Those are half price.
1: Right, for folks who want to come inside.
0: Right. There is another paid one, which is at Elmwood Cemetery, which supports Elmwood Cemetery.
1: Absolutely.
0: So, you know, that's always great, too. But this is such a wonderful thing. Talk a little bit about your cast.
1: Oh, my goodness. I'm so glad you asked me about them. We are welcoming our fourth cohort of apprentices for our classical actor training program. Mm. And they are from all over the country. And they are taking on the roles of Barone, whose words you've spoken, and two more of the lovely young men, Longueville and Dumaine, and that's James Cardwell, Austin Autencio, and Ethan Corder. And then they are joined by their three female cohorts, playing Rosaline, Mariah, and Catherine, who are Madison Prentice, Iz Walsh, and Anna Hefner. Something quite thrilling about this play, for me, and the cast of this play. So, we are in our fourth year mm-hmm. of our apprentice program,
0: right.
1: But within our cast, we have hired back for this show a graduated apprentice from each of our three previous cohorts, not with intent, but they were the best actors for the job.
0: Right.
1: And so now we have sort of proof on our stage of what our classical training program has accomplished.
0: Mm-hmm, mm-hmm.
1: So we welcome back from our first cohort, Shalene Sugar Duckworth as the Princess of France, from our second cohort, Andrew Christensen in the dual roles of Boyette, the advisor to the Queen, to the Princess of France, and also the Constable Dull. And then Taylor Sloniker, who takes on Costard in that amazing 27-letter word. She also provides our music direction. And they're joined by, new to us, D'Italian Dixon mm-hmm. as the King of Navarre, and Andy McCain as Don Armado, our very own Lauren Hester Gunn as Holofernes, mm-hmm. and Stuart Heyman as Sir Nathaniel, who's been with us since year one.
0: Wow. That's wonderful. All right, folks, this is your opportunity to see a wonderful Shakespeare play in lovely outdoor settings all around the Mid-South. Most of them are absolutely free. Go to tnshakespeare.org, and you can find the full schedule for Love's Labor's Lost, this year's free shout-out Shakespeare series from Tennessee Shakespeare Company. Stephanie Shine is directing the show and my guest today. Thanks for coming in.
1: Thanks for having me.
0: Checking on the Arts is made possible by contributing listeners and by the Orpheum Theater, presenting Sing Along Broadway on October 11th. 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

0: The suite from Love's Labor's Lost by Gerald Finzi, performed by the English String Orchestra, William Boughton conducting. 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
0: Let's continue with La Valse by Maurice Ravel. Kurt Mazur conducts the New York Philharmonic.

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5: 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Myung-Hwan Chung conducts the Gothenburg Symphony Orchestra.

0: The Symphony No. 3, the Sinfonia Espansiva, Opus 27 by Carl Nielsen. Myung-Hwan Chung conducted the Gothenburg Symphony Orchestra. 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
0: Let's continue with yet another version of Variations on a Theme of Paganini based on the 24th Caprice for Solo Violin. This one is by Boris Blacher and performed by the Vienna Philharmonic. Sir George Schulte conducting.

The Piano Quartet in G Minor, Opus 25 by Johannes Brahms, orchestrated, as you might have noticed, by Arnold Schoenberg, performed by the London Symphony Orchestra, Jeffrey Simon conducting. We are the WKNO stations in PR for the Mid-South. I haven't really played any solo piano music today. Here is the keyboard suite number 8, HWV 433 in F minor by George Frideric Handel, performed by Keith Jarrett.

0: The keyboard suite 1, number 8, HWV 433 in F minor by George Frideric Handel, performed by pianist Keith Jarrett. Mid-South weather, well, it's just a huge step up over last week. Becoming sunny with a high near 83 today. North winds around 10 miles per hour. Tonight, partly cloudy with a low around 61. North-northeast winds 5 to 10. Tomorrow, increasing clouds with a high near 85. North-northeast winds 5 to 10 miles per hour. Tomorrow night, clear with a low around 63. Friday, sunny and 87. Saturday, mostly sunny, 87. Sunday, sunny and 88. Currently in the Mid-South, let me get a quick update. Cloudy, 68 in Memphis. Jackson, cloudy, 64. We are 91.1 WKNO Memphis or 90.1 WKNP Jackson, NPR for the Mid-South.
1: Live from NPR News, I'm Lakshmi Singh. A day after President Trump stood before the UN General Assembly and threatened to annihilate Iran if it did not agree to a deal, this morning the president of Iran told the international gathering in New York his country is the victim of U.S. and Israeli aggression. Here's NPR's Hadil Alshalchi.
2: In his speech to the UN General Assembly, Iranian President Masoud Pezeshkian said that Iran's defensive systems were built to defend his country so that, quote, no one can think that bombing Iranian cities will go unanswered. He held up a picture of Ayatollah Ali Khamenei and Iranian schoolgirls who were killed in U.S.-Israeli strikes in February and called the U.S., quote, terrorists, prompting the one U.S. representative in the assembly hall to walk out. Pezeshkian denied that Iran wanted a nuclear weapon and refused limitations on its civilian nuclear program. On Tuesday, Iranian and U.S. delegations met via mediators for 3 hours, according to President Trump. Trump said Iran must decide whether it will agree to a deal or face, quote, obliteration. Hadil Alshalchi, NPR News, Istanbul.
1: Fuel prices have soared as a result of oil shipping disruptions related to the war. Today, AAA listed the average price for a gallon of regular gasoline, unleaded, slightly down at $4.47. Diesel was running around $6.52. In New York, former movie mogul Harvey Weinstein has been sentenced to 15 years in prison for sexually assaulting former television production assistant Miriam Mimi Haley in 2006 after he was convicted at his retrial. Weinstein's previous convictions involving Haley and actress Jessica Mann were overturned in New York. He was retried and convicted last year for his criminal act against Haley. Weinstein pleaded not guilty to all charges in New York as well as in California, where he was convicted of rape in a separate case and sentenced to 16 years in prison before an appeals court ordered his resentencing there. The former head of the U.S. Forest Service under the first Trump administration speaking out against a controversial reorganization of the agency happening under the current administration. Here's NPR's Kirk Sigler.
3: The Forest Service, along with its parent agency, the U.S. Agriculture Department, are undergoing a massive reorganization, including the closure of 7 regional offices, research stations, and the relocation of its headquarters from Washington, D.C. to Utah. Vicki Christensen was a Trump appointee who ran the agency from 2018 to 2021.
4: The reduction in the federal workforce without any real specific strategy is concerning.
3: In a press call organized by environmental groups, Christensen said the broader reorg of the Forest Service is misguided and lacking any accountability from Congress. The USDA has defended it in statements to NPR saying it will make the agency more efficient. Kirk Sigler, NPR News.
1: You're listening to NPR News. The Trump administration is removing the names of 760,000 people from Obamacare. Officials say some of the people are fraudulently enrolled in health care through the Affordable Care Act, while other recipients don't even exist. Yesterday, Vice President J.D. Vance said the administration's actions would save more than $2 billion in taxpayer subsidies. Julie Rovner of KFF Health News spoke to NPR's Here and Now.
5: The Biden administration put in these additional subsidies that enabled a lot of people to get Obamacare with zero premiums. Well, brokers realized that they could then sign up those people. And of course, since they didn't owe any premiums, the brokers could get the commissions. So there was a fair bit of fraud.
1: As a federal judge weighs a lawsuit by 3 major media outlets fighting to get their White House credentials restored, The White House has a new YouTube channel featuring only Trump administration content. Here's NPR's Scott Newman.
6: The channel launched Monday evening, just days after Trump announced that he was banning journalists from CNN, MS Now, and Politico from the White House. Democrats, including Arizona Senator Mark Kelly and California Governor Gavin Newsom, have likened Trump TV to state-run media, the antithesis of a free press. Stephen Farnsworth is a professor of political science at the University of Mary Washington.
7: Over and over again, I think President Trump has really decided what he wants to do is tell the Trump story himself.
6: He says the channel is the latest in Trump's effort to keep the mainstream media from controlling the narrative. Scott Newman, NPR News, Washington.
1: I'm Lakshmi Singh, NPR News.
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10: This is the Composer's Datebook for September 23rd. I'm John Burge. On today's date in 2011, the St. Louis Symphony under David Robertson premiered a new piano concerto by the American composer Stephen Mackey. The soloist was Orly Shaham, Robertson's wife, to whom the new work was dedicated. The new concerto had an odd title, Stumble to Grace, which Mackey explained this way. There is a narrative running through the piece. The piano is all thumbs. As it stumbles in its first entrance, playing naive and awkward plinks and plunks. By the end, the piano plays sophisticated, virtuosic, and at times graceful contrapuntal music, a fugue, in fact. The inspiration came from observing my now 2.5-year-old toddler learning to become human. I wanted to open my compositional process to incorporate some of the whimsy and exuberance that he brings to his exploration of the world. Mackey concludes, "A preoccupation with one's children is common among most new parents, but this seemed particularly appropriate for a piece written for Orly Shaham. She and her conductor husband, David Robertson, have twins less than a year older than my son, and we've had playdates and shared narrations about new parenthood." Composer's Datebook is produced by APM, American Public Media, in collaboration with the American Composers Forum, reminding you that all music was once new.

You're listening to the WKNO FM stations, NPR for the Mid-South. I'm Kaki Walton. Good afternoon, and thanks for joining me for this afternoon of music. It's nice to have you here. Also, thanks to everybody who voted in the best in the Memphis Flyer Best of Memphis poll, because Checking on the Arts came in number 3, and we were gobsmacked and just grateful, and it was a big surprise, I'll tell you that much. So thank you to everybody who voted for us. That's really so nice, and we appreciate it. We're going to get our afternoon of music started with a work by Avril Coleridge Taylor. She's a composer, a conductor, pianist, and a singer of remarkable versatility. She long remained in the shadow of her father, Samuel Coleridge Taylor, but she did break out on her own. She started out performing her father's songs alongside her own composition, which were mostly songs and piano pieces. We'll hear a piece that's in a lighthearted mode. It follows in the British tradition of light music, which Avril Coleridge Taylor grew up performing. Let's hear the Valse Caprice. We'll hear John Andrews lead the BBC Philharmonic Orchestra.

John Andrews conducting the BBC Philharmonic Orchestra. They played Vault's Caprice by Avril Coleridge Taylor. You're listening to the WKNO FM stations, NPR for the Mid-South. It is 14 minutes after 12. There's a connection between Avril Coleridge Taylor and the piece we'll hear next. It's from the CD Violin Concertos by Black Composers Through the Centuries, and it's something that violinist Rachel Barton Pine put together. She plays the Violin Concerto in A Major by Joseph Bologna Chevalier de Saint-Georges, but the connection to Coleridge Taylor is that this recording also includes her father, Samuel Coleridge Taylor's Romance in G Major for violin and orchestra. Let's hear Joseph Bologna, Chevalier de Saint-Georges' music. He was really amazing. He was the greatest violinist and greatest swordsman in France during his lifetime. And although he's still referred to as the Black Mozart, he was the elder composer and actually inspired Mozart. So it really should be the other way around, with Mozart as the white Bologna. Well, here's Rachel Barton Pine performing that piece with the Encore Chamber Orchestra, and Daniel Heggie conducts.

0: a performance by Rachel Barton Pine, playing with the Encore Chamber Orchestra. Daniel Heggie conducted the Violin Concerto in A Major, Opus 5, Number 2, by José Bologna Chevalier de Saint-Georges. 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
8: Have you ever had a sandwich so good you had to tell somebody? 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
0: Tonight at 6 on the WKNO FM stations. Well, I'm curious about that show. I'm definitely tuning in for that. You are listening to the WKNO stations. It's about 18 and a half minutes before 1 o'clock. Let's conclude our hour with music by Brahms, inspired by Haydn. Here's variations on a theme by Haydn, St. Antony Chorale, Opus 56A. Vernon Handley leads the Ulster Orchestra.

0: Variations on a theme by Haydn, the St. Anthony Chorale, Opus 56A, music by Johannes Brahms, and a performance by the Ulster Orchestra, who were conducted by Vernon Handley. You're listening to an afternoon of classical music on the WKNO FM stations, NPR for the Mid-South. An NPR newscast coming up in just a moment, then classical music continues. We'll hear a tiny little work that I wish was longer. Music by Handel starts us off the next hour. And we'll hear a symphony by Alexander Borodin, his symphony number 2 in B minor. So stick around for all of that coming up. What a beautiful day. I stepped out and I couldn't believe how cool it was outside. So gorgeous. This afternoon's forecast calling for sunny skies, a high near 83 degrees, partly cloudy tonight with a low around 61, increasing clouds on Thursday, a high near 85 degrees, mostly cloudy Thursday night with, gradually becoming clear with a low around 63. Friday should be sunny with a high near 87. And looking to the weekend, I am so excited because so much is going on this weekend. We have the Pink Palace Crafts Fair, Latin Fest 901 in Overton Square, and the weather will be gorgeous for both of those events. Saturday, mostly sunny with a high near 87. Yay! Right now, it's overcast and 70 at 101.
1: Live from NPR News, I'm Lakshmi Singh. Three major media outlets are going to court this afternoon against the federal government. CNN, MS Now, and Politico are suing the Trump administration on First Amendment grounds after the president banned them from covering the White House. They want their credentials reinstated. The Justice Department alleges the outlets were stripped of their passes because they revealed national security secrets or spread inaccurate information. NPR's David Folkenflik has more on President Trump's latest standoff with the press.
2: The White House sent letters Tuesday to the outlets, citing coverage of such matters as the White House ballroom renovations, the depletion of munitions in the war against Iran, and assessments that the midterm convention in Dallas was a dud. The news organizations acknowledge there is no absolute right to White House passes, but they say once that privilege is granted, the president cannot punish them because he simply doesn't like the ensuing coverage. They also cite due process protections in the Constitution. They had no warning or way to appeal the decision. The White House now says they have till Friday to make their case. David Folkenflik, NPR News.
1: The president of Iran says his country is open to diplomacy but will not be made to surrender. This morning, Masoud Pezeshkian delivered a defiant message in front of the UN General Assembly a day after the international body heard President Trump threaten to annihilate Iran if it did not make a deal.
3: Iran must be understood by Mr. Trump and those who seek to bully us that we are ready for dialogue and diplomacy and negotiations without accepting the language of force.
1: The U.S. has been at war with Iran for more than 6 months, far longer than administration officials had publicly estimated at the start of the conflict. President Trump engages in more high-stakes diplomacy in Washington this week when he hosts Chinese President Xi Jinping this afternoon. It starts with the rare move of meeting Xi on the tarmac. This is Xi's first state visit to the U.S. in more than a decade. Both leaders are aiming to preserve a fragile trade truce between the world's two biggest economies. A majority of the American public wants Congress to regulate artificial intelligence. NPR's Eric McDaniel finds as policymakers try to make informed decisions, Senate lawmakers and their staff are barred from using all but the most basic AI tools.
4: Senate staff have access to AI chat interfaces, but the Senate has not currently authorized any of the more advanced AI tools that are at the center of regulatory discussions in Washington. The more capable tools allow agents powered by advanced AI models to complete tasks autonomously at the user's request. Here's Adam Kovacevic, founder and CEO of Center Left Tech Industry Policy Group Chamber of Progress.
5: Right now, you've got lawmakers writing rules for technology they, in many cases, never even used. And that's a problem.
4: A spokesman for the Senate Committee on Rules told NPR, quote, it's critical these powerful tools are adopted with adequate safety and security checks.
1: That's Eric McDaniel. It's NPR. Mississippi police say they have arrested a second man in connection with the death of a black woman who was found hanging from a tree. They say both of the detained suspects are black. This case drew national attention because of the manner in which the victim, Tasia Fortune, was found that evoked the history of lynchings in the southern state. The FBI says it is investigating an apparent hack of its jobs website. The website, FBIJobs.gov, is still down. 5 years ago, there were only a handful of programs in the United States that sent unarmed responders, such as mental health clinicians, to certain 911 calls instead of police officers. NPR's Meg Anderson reports the number has since grown to nearly 100 cities.
6: Every day, unarmed responders in Durham, North Carolina, are resolving certain 911 calls instead of police officers. Things like panhandling and trespassing. Those responders say people still need help with bigger problems like homelessness and drug addiction. Mariela Ruiz Angel, a researcher at Georgetown University, says this tension is playing out across the country.
7: In 2020, that was not the call to action. The call to action was, we don't want another George Floyd situation to happen.
6: She says these programs eventually face a choice. Should they keep managing immediate crises or try to tackle their root causes? In Durham, the city recently launched an initiative to connect people more deeply to resources like medical care and housing. Meg Anderson, NPR News.
1: I'm Lakshmi Singh, NPR News in Washington.
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0: 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Hi, I'm Khaki Walton. Thanks for joining me for this afternoon of classical music. I'm glad you're here. I hope you're having a good day. Music by Alexander Borodin coming up. His Symphony No. 2 will be played by the Royal Stockholm Philharmonic Orchestra. But we start things off with a piece that I could just play on a loop over and over and over and over because it's so charming. It's just beautiful. It's by Handel. It is the Bell Symphonia from Saul. And I just love this piece. It's a striking little orchestral movement. And it's notable. It's from the Oratorio Saul. Got to throw that in. But it's notable for Handel's inclusion of tuned bells to create a unique sonic texture. Let's hear a performance of that work now. John, we'll hear John Ritter lead the City of London Symphonia.

The City of London Symphonia, performing under the direction of John Redder. That was the Bell Symphonia from Saul by Handel. You're listening to the WKNO FM stations, 9 minutes after 1 o'clock. Let's continue with music by Alexander Borodin. We'll hear his Symphony No. 2 in B minor. It was a work which was one of his most distinctive and original, but it was a really bad failure in its 1977 premiere. That did not go well. It's very dismal. And so at Nikolai Rimsky-Korsakov's suggestion, Borodin revised it and launched it again a couple of years later, this time to great acclaim. And at the time, Borodin called it his heroic symphony. Let's hear a performance from the Royal Stockholm Philharmonic Orchestra led by Gennady Rostislavsky.

0: The Symphony No. 2 in B minor by Alexander Borodin. Gennady Rozhdestvensky conducted the Royal Stockholm Philharmonic Orchestra. 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
7: I heard this concern echoed from a pediatrician I spoke with. 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
0: 18 and a half minutes before, oh, that's tonight at 8, by the way, on the WKNO stations. 18 and a half minutes away from 2 o'clock. Let's conclude our hour with a piano sonata by Mozart. Here's the sonata number 10 in C major, Kürzel 330, played by Lars Vogt.

0: That was nice. Lars Vogt played music by Mozart. That was the Piano Sonata No. 10 in C Major, Kurzweil 330. 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An NPR newscast coming up, then classical music continues. We'll start the hour with a selection from a CD called The Overtures from the British Isles, and hear music by Sir Frederick Hyman Cowan, his overture from the Butterfly Ball, and also coming up in the next hour, music by Bernhard Henrik Crusell. We'll hear his concertante in B-flat major. So some clarinets there, some bassoons, some French horns. It'll be nice. Sunny today, high near 80. Tonight, partly cloudy, a low around 60. Mostly sunny Thursday with a high near 84. Partly cloudy Thursday night with a low around 62. And Friday, cloudy, gradually becoming sunny with a high near 86. And beautiful weather ahead for the weekend. Right now in Memphis, it's partly cloudy and 82. It's 2:01.
1: Live from NPR News, I'm Lakshmi Singh. A federal court hearing takes place later this hour over a lawsuit that CNN, MS Now, and Politico filed against the Trump administration after the president banned them, citing their unfavorable coverage of him. The Department of Justice now says these news outlets pose a security risk. Ukrainian President Volodymyr Zelensky has just addressed the UN General Assembly for the fourth time since his country was invaded by Russia in 2022. He calls Vladimir Putin's war ridiculous.
2: I read President Trump's post on Truth Social. The president wrote that Russia has lost control of its diesel oil industry due to its war with Ukraine.
1: President Trump has blamed Ukraine's attacks on Russia's refineries for the surge in diesel prices in the U.S. A new poll finds voters continue to have a sour view of the president and Republicans in general. As NPR's Stephen Fowler reports, those surveyed say they'd back Democrats for Congress by a 12-point margin.
3: The latest NPR PBS News Marist poll shows deep dissatisfaction with President Trump and the Republican Party. Republicans have also lost their advantage on several key issues in the eyes of voters, like gas prices, the economy, foreign policy, even immigration. The poll also suggests Democrats have a notable edge in voter enthusiasm and support from independents as a building wave of backlash to the party in power comes into focus. These voters say they're more likely to pick a Democratic congressional candidate, 53-41%. That swing from Trump's narrow popular vote victory in 2024 shows why reliably red states like Ohio, Texas, and Iowa now have competitive House and Senate races. Stephen Fowler, NPR News.
1: Chinese leader Xi Jinping is en route to the U.S. President Trump will personally greet him at Joint Base Andrews later today. NPR's Emily Fang reports a pageantry the White House is planning for the Chinese president.
4: The U.S. military will conduct a flyover at the White House shortly before Trump meets the Chinese leader on the tarmac tonight, showing just how important Trump sees this visit. On Thursday, the Marine Band will welcome the Chinese leader with the anthems of both countries and a state visit reception with hundreds of U.S. military personnel and a gun salute, as well as another flyover with fighter planes. In addition to the pomp, the two leaders are expected to talk about trade, the war in Iran, and artificial intelligence. Activists also want Trump to raise the issue of detained Americans and dissidents in China. And then Trump and Xi will gather for a state dinner, pared back in part due to Trump's East Wing construction project. Emily Fang, NPR News, The White House.
1: Forecasters are tracking a Pacific cyclone described as one of the strongest in decades. Hurricane Polo is expected to skirt Mexico's southwestern coast. Meanwhile, another storm, Odalis, had strengthened from a tropical storm to a hurricane. However, that was far from land. From Washington, it's NPR News. In New York, Harvey Weinstein has been sentenced to 15 years in prison. NPR's Chloe Weiner has details.
5: Harvey Weinstein was first convicted of sex crimes in New York in 2020 and sentenced to 23 years in prison. But that was thrown out. Prosecutors have since brought him back to court multiple times. Last year, Weinstein was found guilty of sexually assaulting Miriam Haley in 2006 when she was a production assistant. The 15-year sentence is from that conviction. Weinstein was found not guilty on another charge, and two separate juries in New York have been unable to reach a verdict on a charge of rape. He was, however, convicted of rape in California in 2022. He was sentenced to 16 years, but a court ruled earlier this year that he will need to be resentenced. Weinstein is now 74 years old and has numerous health problems. He has pleaded not guilty to all charges. Chloe Weiner, NPR News, New York.
1: After signing the pandemic agreement over a year ago, countries still are trying to finalize part of the deal. Here's NPR's Jonathan Lambert.
6: Countries are largely stuck on a key part of the pandemic agreement: how to share data on pathogens and how to share the vaccines and drugs that get made from that data. Wealthier countries want data on some new emerging virus to be as readily available as possible to help companies develop vaccines as fast as possible. Lower-income countries think that kind of system will repeat the same inequities of the COVID-19 pandemic, where rich countries got vaccines way before lower-income countries. So lower-income countries want to attach strings, trading access to the data for concessions on vaccine sharing. But countries are struggling to agree on how this would work. Negotiations will continue on and off through May of 2027. Jonathan Lambert, NPR News.
1: I'm Lakshmi Singh, NPR News in Washington.
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0: 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We are 91.1 WKNO Memphis or 90.1 WKNP Jackson, NPR for the Mid-South. I'm Kaki Walton. Good afternoon, and thanks for joining me for this afternoon of music. I'm happy that you're tuning in. Hope you're having a great day, and I hope you're enjoying the music this afternoon. We will hear music by Bernhard Henrik Crusell in just a few minutes, his concertante in B-flat major for clarinet, French horn, and bassoon. So stick around for that. Let's start it off with a selection from a recording, Overtures from the British Isles, music by Sir Frederick Hyman Cowan. He had the good fortune to be the son of the private secretary to the Earl of Dudley, who was also the treasurer of the Italian Opera at Her Majesty's Theatre. So even when Cowan was a little kid, his musical gifts were encouraged by an association with the best teachers and by every opportunity to play with leading musicians of the day. He was actually born in Jamaica, but came to England when he was 4. And as a wunderkind pianist, he first appeared in public at age 10 and played Piano Concerto by Felix Mendelssohn, the D minor, and ultimately studied in Germany, and he met Liszt there and also Brahms, and then emerged as the leading one of the leading British conductors of his time. He did write operas, choral music, 6 symphonies, orchestral works, and a large catalog of songs, which were very popular in the day. We'll hear a once-favorite concert overture. It should be favorite again. It dates from 1901 and illustrates a popular children's poem by the MP for Liverpool, William Roscoe. It's The Butterfly's Ball. So let's hear that music played by the BBC National Orchestra of Wales, with Rue Mungamba conducting.

Music by Sir Frederick Hyman Cowan. That was the overture to the Butterfly's Ball from 1901. BBC National Orchestra of Wales performed under the direction of Rumen Gamba. 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It is 20 minutes after 2 o'clock. Let's continue with music by a composer who was the most notable Finnish composer before Jean Sibelius, Bernhard Henrik Krusell. He was also a clarinetist and one of the leading virtuosos of his time. He was almost an exact contemporary of Beethoven. He studied in Germany and at the Paris Conservatory and just concertized extensively as a soloist. And he took up residency in Stockholm. He was the principal clarinetist of the Royal Court Orchestra for 40 years. And he was prolific. He wrote a lot of works for the clarinet. Let's hear the concertante in B-flat major, Opus 3. We'll hear clarinetist, let me make sure I can get his name right. We'll hear Clarischelle Inga Stevenson, also Ivar Olsen, and Knut Sonstevold. They play. Knut Sonstevold plays the bassoon. Ivar Olsen the French horn. The orchestra is the Swedish Radio Symphony Orchestra, and they are all conducted by Aku Camus.

0: Aku Kamu conducted that performance by the Swedish Radio Symphony Orchestra, joined by clarinetist Shinga Stevenson. And we also heard Ivar Olsen playing the French horn and Knut Sundstevold playing the bassoon. The Concertante in B-flat major, Opus 3 by Bernhard Henrik Roussel. 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
0: 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About 8.5 minutes before 3, so let's wrap up our hour with music by Johann Svensson. We'll hear Feste Polonaise, or Grand Polonaise, Opus 12, the Oslo Philharmonic Orchestra play, and Øyvind Fjellstad conducts.

0: This Polonaise, music by Johann Svensson. We heard the Oslo Philharmonic Orchestra play under the direction of Øyvind Belstad. You're listening to the WKNO FM stations, NPR for the Mid-South. An NPR newscast coming up, and classical music continues with a guitar concerto by Vivaldi. Also in the next hour, I'll have a couple of checking on the arts for you. I ran out of time yesterday to complete airing my interview with Creative Aging Mid-South. We're going to be talking about the Memphis Jazz Workshop that will be coming to the Creative Aging Concert Series. We talked about Macbeth yesterday, and that's going to be followed by my interview with Monica Sanchez from Casa Teatro about Latin Fest 901 coming up this Saturday in Overton Square. So stick around for both of those conversations later in the 3 o'clock hour. Sunny with a high near 80 today, partly cloudy tonight with a low around 60, mostly sunny Thursday, a high near 84, partly cloudy Thursday night with a low around 62. Right now in Memphis, mostly cloudy, a very pleasant 75 degrees at 1 minute after 3.
1: Live from NPR News, I'm Lakshmi Singh. With less than 6 weeks to go before the midterm elections, registered voters say by 12-point margin that they prefer to elect a Democrat to Congress over a Republican. That's one of the findings of the new NPR PBS News Marist poll. The survey finds more voters believe Democrats would do a better job than Republicans in addressing high gas prices and the economy in general. There is growing concern that President Trump could deploy federalized National Guard troops around polling locations in the upcoming election. That's despite clear laws barring such action. Here's NPR's Kat Lonsdorf.
2: A growing number of Democratic lawmakers, retired military leaders, and civil society organizations are seeking assurance from the Trump administration that the military will not be deployed to polling places, while also preparing for such a move to occur. Having federal troops or armed agents near the polls is clearly barred by federal law. But President Trump and several other key officials have recently sidestepped direct lines of questioning around the issue. And Trump has already shown a willingness to deploy the military domestically, particularly the National Guard. Meanwhile, voting officials across the country say they plan on administering the midterms as usual and are assuring voters there are plans in place if federal agents do show up to the polls. Kat Lonsdorf, NPR News.
1: A day after President Trump stood before the UN General Assembly and threatened to annihilate Iran if it did not agree to a deal, this morning the president of Iran told the international gathering in New York his country is the victim of U.S. and Israeli aggression. NPR's Hadil Alshalchi with the latest.
3: In his speech to the UN General Assembly, Iranian President Masoud Pezeshkian said that Iran's defensive systems were built to defend his country so that, quote, no one can think that bombing Iranian cities will go unanswered. He held up a picture of Ayatollah Ali Khamenei and Iranian schoolgirls who were killed in U.S.-Israeli strikes in February and called the U.S., quote, terrorists, prompting the one U.S. representative in the assembly hall to walk out. Pezeshkian denied that Iran wanted a nuclear weapon and refused limitations on its civilian nuclear program. On Tuesday, Iranian and U.S. delegations met via mediators for 3 hours, according to President Trump. Trump said Iran must decide whether it will agree to a deal or face, quote, obliteration. Hadil Alshalchi, NPR News, Istanbul.
1: The United States and China are preparing for a high-stakes meeting in Washington, D.C. starting tonight. President Trump is hosting Chinese leader Xi Jinping on his first state visit to the United States in more than a decade. The leaders of the world's two biggest economies are attempting to avoid another trade war. However, the relationship remains fragile in light of their respective geopolitical interests and rivalry in advanced technologies, including AI. This is NPR News. As leading tech executives call for a pause in AI development, smaller AI labs are pushing back. NPR's Bobby Allen reports a fear is that an AI slowdown will lock in the dominance of the bigger players.
4: Anthropic's Dario Amodei, OpenAI's Sam Altman, SpaceX AI's Elon Musk cannot agree on much. But they all favor pacing AI development, with fears mounting about artificial intelligence escaping human control. Some of the loudest critics have been middle-of-the-pack AI companies like Perplexity, Cohere, and Mistral. In statements to NPR, those companies say a slowdown now would cement the advantages of the biggest labs. Some even say small AI companies might be forced to shut down. The slowdown calls come as Anthropic and OpenAI race towards initial public offerings, as each company's rampant spending on computing power puts pressure on their balance sheets. We should note Anthropic is a financial supporter of NPR. Bobby Allen, NPR News.
1: In New York, former production assistant Mimi Haley's praising a judge's decision to sentence ex-movie producer Harvey Weinstein to 15 years in prison for sexually assaulting her in 2006. She described the toll on her from a years-long legal battle that resulted in Weinstein's retrial.
5: It's a really tough thing to do, I have to say. And I thought of not doing it many times. I thought of pulling out.
1: Weinstein's also awaiting resentencing on separate rape case in California. He pleaded not guilty to all charges. A Food and Drug Administration advisory panel is weighing whether to recommend approval of a new blood test for early detection of various forms of cancer in people 50 and older. Oncologists are divided on whether Grail Inc.'s technology is ready to go public. This is NPR.
6: 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Rinko Kikuchi stars as a woman returning to Tokyo's ballroom dance scene after tragedy, where an infatuation with her instructor offers a chance for rediscovery. In theaters Friday.
0: 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We are 91.1 WKNO Memphis or 90.1 WKNP Jackson, NPR for the Mid-South. Good afternoon. I'm Khaki Walton. Thanks for joining me for this afternoon of music. I'm glad you're here. We start our hour with music by Vivaldi. Of course, his greatness lay in his extraordinary mastery of 18th century instrumental forms and orchestrations. He wrote numerous operas. He's best known for his close to 500 concertos, which more than 230 were written for the solo violin. His own instrument was the violin, and he had studied that with his father, who was a violinist at the famous St. Mark's Church in Venice. But he had an interest in all kinds of instruments, and that includes writing works for plucked string instruments, and that's what we'll hear now. His concerto originally for lute and strings, but these days it's played on a modern guitar. Here's the concerto for guitar in D major RV 93. Pepe Romero plays with the ensemble I Musici.

Guitarist Pepe Romero performing with the ensemble I Musici. That was the Concerto for Guitar in D Major, RV 93, by Antonio Vivaldi, originally written for flute. You're listening to the WKNO FM stations, 19 minutes after 3 o'clock. Let's continue with gorgeous work. Oh my goodness, I love this work by Gerald Finzi. We'll hear the Eclogue for Piano and Strings. Jane Koop is at the keyboard. She plays with the CBC Radio Orchestra, led by Mario Bernardi.

0: Mario Bernardi conducting, pianist Jane Coop, and the CBC Radio Orchestra. They played the Eclogue for piano and strings by Gerald Finzi. You're listening to the WKNO FM stations, NPR for the Mid-South. Just ahead, I'll have this afternoon's Checking on the Arts. Yesterday, I had a little math fail, and I was only able to bring you one half of my conversation with Slade Kyle about a couple of events happening with Creative Aging Mid-South and their concert series. So we're going to hear part two of that when he talks about an upcoming performance by a jazz group. They're really great. It's the Jazz Workshop, and they're going to be performing as part of the concert series coming up very soon. Also, I'll be talking to Monica Sanchez after that about Latinfest 901 coming up this Saturday in Overton Square. Both of those conversations just ahead on Checking on the Arts.
1: Seth MacFarlane is best known for creating Family Guy and American Dad. He's also an accomplished singer. He's released an album of Sinatra tunes, and now...
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1: I spoke with MacFarlane about his new album of Muppets songs. You can listen to the conversation on All Things Considered from NPR News.
0: And that's coming up at 4 this afternoon on the WKNO FM stations. So, Checking on the Arts made possible in part by contributing listeners like you. Here's my conversation with Slade Kyle. You've got something else coming up that we're going to talk about that's happening at the Kroc Center not too long after that performance on Wednesday, November the 4th at 1:30. It's the Memphis Jazz Workshop. Tell me about this group.
3: So Memphis Jazz Workshop, actually, there are a lot of similarities to TSC because they are also introducing a whole new generation to an age-old art form. So Stephen Lee, the founder of Memphis Jazz Workshop, he was teaching in New York, and when he came back here to Memphis and started to and continued to teach, he saw that there was a real disconnect in the talent pool that he saw here in Memphis, the love and the interest in jazz, and there being an educational platform that gave young people a route into that. Yeah. He was like, the talent is here, but we don't have anybody who's giving them the ability to get on the next stage or to sharpen their skills or to work with professionals that have lived this artistic life. And so this, I believe, is their 10th year anniversary. So 10 years going strong, and we're really happy to have them back on the concert series. So I think they're going to give people a really good introduction to jazz music, because this isn't just like orchestral play, right. It's also storytelling. So they're going to bring a couple of characters to life. Each of the instrumentalists will talk just a little bit about their instrument and the voice that it has in jazz. And then using the works of some famous artists like Duke Ellington, they're going to bring it to life in front of you.
0: Boy.
3: I think it'll have people up dancing in the aisles.
0: I wonder, are they going to do any bebop? I wonder, because I love bebop so much.
3: It is called Bebop Storytime, so I'm going to guess there's a really good chance.
0: Oh, it is? It's called Bebop Storytime? Well, okay then. That's all you need to know right there. I just love this because there is a history of young musicians becoming like jazz orchestras who have been award-winning and kids getting instruction and becoming really great players and then going on to become professional.

0: professional jazz musicians.
1: Oh, yes. So many of their alumni are in programs now in undergrad or graduate degrees. I know one of their star pupils just got into Juilliard. So, yeah, I mean, they are moving and shaking and giving a lot of these young people an avenue and an access that they might never have found in this city without the workshop.
0: Oh, boy. And I know that they're teaching them Memphis's connection to jazz, because when you think Memphis, you think blues music. But I mean, there's a strong jazz thing going on here too, or yes, a long history of it.
1: Yeah.
0: So
1: very much.
0: Yeah. So they're going to be learning about all that. Golly. And there's nothing better than seeing young people really become so entranced and just so interested in that kind of music and learning more about it and playing it and deciding what instrument they want to play. I just think it's great. Oh boy. That gives me chills.
1: Yeah. I watched several of their concerts that were up on YouTube, and so many of the young people are incredible talents. And I think, I'm not certain, but I believe Bebop Storytime is one of the intergenerational performances where you're going to have some older artists and some younger artists playing alongside one another.
0: Oh boy. Oh, what a treat this is going to be. I love it. So, let's see. I'm looking at the photograph that I got from your website. So Memphis Jazz Workshop. Now they're a group, everyone. And I'm looking and it looks like they're about just five people in it. Is that right?
1: I'm not sure how many we'll have for this one, because they do. I mean, it's a really, really large collective and they send out several different groups depending on the performance. This particular photo I sourced off their website, and I do not know if it will be the collective that we will see or not. It may be an entire another smiling group of faces.
0: Well, we'll be surprised.
1: We will. Yeah. Delighted and surprised.
0: Delighted and surprised. Well, I love what they're doing. They're award-winning musicians, vocalists, instructors, dedicated to cultivating the future of jazz through education and preservation. And they want a renaissance of jazz culture in Memphis youth. So this is really something to applaud, to support. You're going to hear some terrific performances too. So that's happening Wednesday, November the 4th at 1:30 at the Kroc Center. So not Theater Memphis, at the Kroc Center. Again, tickets only $7, available through Creative Aging. So when are those going to go on sale?
1: Yeah, so tickets for Memphis Jazz Workshop will go on sale Monday, October the 5th. So that's going to be just right around the corner after the Macbeth tickets go on sale. They're almost back-to-back. So you're going to have two Mondays that you need to be up at 7:30 ready to buy your tickets.
0: Okay. Well, everybody, go to Creative Aging Mid-South. All of the information that you need to know is right there. You can sign up to be on their email list, so they'll send you the email to tell you, hey, set your alarm, get your tickets, because they're going to go quickly. So first we have Macbeth, and that's going to be presented at Theater Memphis on Wednesday, October the 28th at 1:30, and then the Memphis Jazz Workshop, Wednesday, November 4th at 1:30 at the Kroc Center. It's all at creativeagingmidsouth.org. You can also call if you need to get wheelchair access or anything else, or just have a question to ask. That number is 272-3434. They are so busy over at Creative Aging Mid-South. Are you coming back next week? I mean, it seems like you've been on every week, practically.
1: I think we could be on every week. We have, Claire right now is live tracking the number of programming hours that we're doing each week, because we're in the middle of our annual fundraiser. And so letting people know how many concerts and classes are happening every single week. When the students ask me, why aren't you in every class? We saw you on the first class, but then we never saw you until the end. And I'm like, well, without a time turner, I can't be in multiple places at once. And we have something going on all the time.
0: Well, I'm glad you mentioned the fundraiser. So everyone, you can read what they do, all the classes that they offer. It's so worth supporting, because they do so much for the older generation here in Memphis. Maybe somebody's spouse dies and they're by themselves and they don't really know what to do with their time, and they can join a class or they can come to a concert. And we've talked about this before, that people make connections. They make friends. It just really enhances their lives in such an important way. And I want to say also that I really enjoyed the art exhibit that's still hanging at Theater Memphis from the students that take your art classes.
1: Yes, the art show reception was fantastic. We had probably about 200 people come through.
0: Ooh.
1: But if you missed it and didn't get to see it, it is still on display at Theater Memphis through October 4th.
0: Mm-hmm.
1: So it runs the same time as 12th Night there. But I urge you to go see the incredible art created by these participants. And if that doesn't motivate you to donate to the incredible good work, then go watch our fundraising video that I shot this year. And you can see all the smiles and the laughter and the tears. And you, I mean, no, seriously, it's 90 seconds and I think it's life changing, but that's probably because I'm new to this.
0: Oh no, I'm sure it is. I'm going to go look at it because I just get, I get so emotional when I talk to you guys and when I talk about what y'all do, and I'm about to do it again now, but that art exhibit was fantastic. And the first piece I saw, I was told that it was the first piece that they did in an art class, and it was a paper collage of the the portrait of the lady. Oh,
1: yes.
0: My gosh. And even artist Phyllis Boger showed up. So I said, you've got to see this. Come here. And we were looking at it. She was blown away. She said, I could stand here and look at this all afternoon. There's so much to see. Little bitty details, like adding an actual piece of jewelry that hanging around her neck. And the artist's name was Kathleen. And this is what I love. She she cut out lyrics from the song, I'll Take You Home Again, Kathleen, and incorporated that into her collage. Yeah,
1: I didn't see that.
0: Just little bitty things like that, you know.
1: Those are the little details that you have to be in person to see.
0: Yeah,
1: you can look at pictures, you can look at video, but nothing compares to actually getting up close and personal with the work and investigating it, seeing the way the light plays off of different dimensions. And you were not alone. I saw a lot of people contemplating that portrait collage.
0: Well, it's just too bad it's not for sale.
1: You know, if it weren't for this work being grant funded and that being a conflict of interest to try and make money off of what they've already given us money for, I think we could sell every piece of art hanging on the wall every year.
0: We always
1: get so many inquiries.
0: Well, I bet you would too. Oh, well, everybody try to see that. It's during the run of 12th Night at Theater Memphis. There's some fantastic pieces. There's collage. There's mask making. You'll see everything from landscapes and, of course, abstract pieces. It really was such a terrific exhibit, and I urge everybody to see it. So for everything Creative Aging Mid-South does, go and, you know, if you can, do your whatever you can to support them because their work is so important. That's creativeagingmidsouth.org or call 272-3434. Slade Kyle is the Director of Programs at Creative Aging Mid-South. He's been my guest this afternoon. It's always so much fun to talk to you, Slade. Thanks.
1: Absolutely. Always an incredible pleasure. And thank you for making time for us and continuing to support Creative Aging.
0: Good afternoon. I'm Khaki Walton. Checking on the Arts is made possible by contributing listeners like you. Boy, Saturday is going to be a lot of fun because Casa Teatro Bilingual Theater Group is presenting Latin Fest 901. It's happening in Overton Square from noon to 6 p.m. And it's free and it's family friendly. And it's an annual celebration of Hispanic and Latino heritage. And here to tell us more about this big event is Monica Sanchez. She's co-founder of Casa Teatro and the artistic director, too. And she's with me by Zoom this afternoon. It's good to see you, Monica.
2: Good to see you too, Khaki. Thank you so much, to always open your doors to Casa Teatro to bring a little bit of information on how much mischief Casa Teatro is doing in town. But thank you. Gracias. Muchas gracias.
0: Oh, you're so welcome. So tell me about the event. How many years have you guys been presenting this?
2: Well, we did the first Latin Fest in 2019. Even with COVID, we did it virtual, like everybody and everything with their virtual. So in person, it's been, this is the seven Latin Fest. So yeah, we've been doing this, at Overton Square. It's a festival that even people is already asked for it, that people look for the Latin Fest, you know, as any other festival. We always have vendors, Latin food, music, and it's I want to say it's the door for a showcase of the diversity of the Latino culture that lives here in Memphis. all the talent that you're going to see this weekend is local. It's people that is, if you see them maybe in the store or the gas station, it's people that reside in Memphis or Shelby County, you can say.
0: So you're going to have live music, of course. Like, who do you have on tap to play?
2: Yeah, we have a band. Let me tell you from the beginning. Okay. We always start with a parade of nations. So we have a little parade on the street. People who their heritage is from Guatemala or Spain or Puerto Rico, they can enjoy the parade and walk with their flags. We are going to have a small Casa Teatro has a play on Theater in the Park. I think we talked about it last week.
0: Yeah.
2: So we're going to have a small part of the And Mr. Q for the people to see a little bit of what we're doing on the parks. We have this beautiful group of young kids. The group is called DLR, and they dance music from Venezuela, another kind of music. But there are little bitty kids who dance, and they look beautiful. yeah, people's going to love it. We have also Flamenco Memphis. La Maestra Noelia, who teach flamenco, she's going to have a demonstration and also a class. So be ready to learn a little bit of flamenco.
0: Ooh.
2: Exactly. We have a group called Adjunct Faculty. They are teachers who play Latin music. One of them is Latino, and they play Latin music, but they're teachers from UM, from the University of Bernstein. So it's wonderful. Casa Teatro has a dance group, too, this time. We're so happy the Opera Memphis is back. You know, they still on their 30 days of opera.
0: Yeah.
2: So we're lucky to be part of this on Latin Fest, to have these wonderful singers. They sent me the songs, and I was like, oh, I haven't seen here that song in a long time, and it brings memories. I just know. We're going to have a magician, Lucio the magician. Of course, we need to have a salsa class. So we're going to have Salsa Memphis coming in, do a little demonstration, and teaching everybody how to do the salsa. And we're going to close with Area 58. It's a group people from Venezuela. And they play rock, pop, Latin music. So we're going to have a wonderful end with this group who is, like I say, is local. All the artists are local. And they're ready to show what they do best, the art that they do best, even the little ones. So I invite the people to come and support and enjoy the music, enjoy the festival. It's right now is a great time to show the support to the Latino community. And this is a good way, having fun, enjoy learning flamenco, learning or practice your salsa steps. So please come.
0: Oh, gosh, you're getting me motivated. I'm kind of dancing in my chair here. I love it so much. And I love this, too, that all of the people you said are local. So when people come to the festival, if they're not of Latino heritage, maybe even if they are, they probably know about it already. But other people may be surprised to see the diversity of the Hispanic and Latino communities here. I mean, you're mentioning Venezuela and Guatemala and Spain. I mean, there's just so much, and there's so much rich culture that people can learn more about this Saturday.
2: Exactly. I think that people get used to think that somebody who speaks Spanish maybe is from Mexico.
0: Yeah.
2: But if they will learn how diverse the Latino community here in Shelby County, they will be surprised. So Latin Fest tried to do that, to showcase how diverse we are here in the Mid-South. And next time, instead of think, oh, this person is Mexican, you stop yourself and say, oh, maybe this person is Latino, Hispanic. I'm going to ask where it comes from because their accent is beautiful.
0: Oh, boy.
2: This is the opportunity that we have to showcase who we are here, and that we do more than than just work. We have a culture that we want to share.
0: Yeah. I was lucky enough because my brother was in the Peace Corps back in the day, and he was stationed in Belize, but we ended up flying to Salvador and then renting a car and driving all over Guatemala. And
2: wow.
0: It was so much just beautiful. The volcanoes, that the food there. Are you kidding me? I put on so much weight because I was eating black beans all the time and used the best food and rice and plantain. And it was just so much fun. And hearing the music, it was just one of the most special times I've ever spent in my life. And I learned about the culture, and I was immersed in it, and it was so, so meaningful.
2: Well, that's the best way you learn about another culture. With the food, we're going to have people selling, of course, tacos. We need to have tacos. We're going to have people selling Colombian food, Venezuelan food, Puerto Rican food. So we have our own snacks. People, they say, how you put this tajin to everything? Yes, we do. Some of us put tajin, that little power spicy that you add. So we this is the way you learn, with the food, with the music, learning a little bit about their background, even the flag, how many people is how many countries. Something that people don't know, and I was surprised that in Africa there is a country that speaks Espanol, the Guinea Equatorial. They're in Africa and they speak Spanish. So we even have the flag, and we have people who can enjoy the Parade of Nations and represent Guinea Equatorial. So this is the beauty on Shelby County, how much we change, how much the city of Memphis is open to another communities, and more than anything, a lot of people how open they are to learn about their neighbors. We are your neighbors,
0: right?
2: We the Latinos are your neighbors. So this is the best way to learn, with food, with music, and a little bit of dance.
0: And maybe you're going to have some beer from.
2: Yes, we're going to have micheladas and margaritas. We always have margaritas and maybe some tequila sunrise. We need to have, the event is after 12 p.m., so you're going to be okay. You just have to show your ID and be in certain area, but you're going to be able to enjoy this wonderful margaritas. The lady who volunteers for us is with a company called Avedra Services. She is the one who does the margaritas. Su Casa, no, Cocina Mexicana, they also support our bar. So we are happy to have some local business who always are there. We have our presenting sponsor, who is MLGW. They're always trying to support the Latino community, and we're really grateful to have them. So we are happy the or Latino community has been support for the American community.
0: Yeah. Well, now you've got me excited because I can have my first margarita of the summer. summer's ending, but I haven't had a margarita all summer, and that's terrible. And now I'm looking forward to having one on Saturday. Hey, you have a kids area. So what are you going to have for the kids?
2: For the kids, we're going to have the magician, and we're going to have also a small class of flamenco in a story time. So we try to have a few things, and of course we have the Dixon. We have a couple of activities for the kids to do there. We're gonna give a small toys away if they participate in some games. So yeah, we're happy to have a area for the small ones. But if they go around the festival, everybody will enjoy it. Mm-hmm. Not just the children, the adults, teenagers, even teenagers can have fun. And we're going to have a bunch of vendors, people who wants to show they are local. Many of them are local business. So if for some reason you say, I didn't have a chance to go to this spot with this lady who was selling this, guess what? They are local. So you can buy locally. You can buy some of their stuff if you just, I can help. I can connect you. So. This is something that we try to do a lot, to have people that is here in the city.
0: So you've got vendors selling, like, what kinds of things do you have? Do you have clothing? What do you have?
2: Yeah, we have clothing. We have people who sell ours. One of the vendors that have been with us from the beginning is the people like Millis Flowers and Xochitlan Peak. They sell a lot of folklore attire from Mexico. So we have people who, we have an artist who's going to be there selling their paints. So it's a wonderful mix of vendors, people who are going to be on Saturday, try to represent also their backgrounds and more than anything be there for everyone and make everyone have a good time. That's the best part.
0: I know. It sounds such fun. Oh, and I was also curious about this. You have community booths. So who are some of the folks who are going to have community booths there, I guess, with information to share with folks in the community?
2: Yeah, we have people like Ballet Memphis. We have the Brooks. People we've been working for a long time at Dixon Gallery. This is the idea. This is the beauty when you have community partners like them that they're there. Playhouse on the Square. We love to support each other.
0: Yeah.
2: So this is a way they show how much they can support the organization, and we love it. Opera Memphis is they're the ones who usually when they see this up in the registration, we want to know if we can be there. Of course you can. Of course you can. So I love it. I love it. It's wonderful.
0: I love it too. And and I love the thing about different organizations, like you mentioned, the Dixon and the Brooks and Playhouse and Opera Memphis. In other cities, there may be rivalries or something, and we don't do that here. We're all friends. We're all here to support each other.
2: Yeah, I think that's the beauty of this. That we support the arts, all of us. So when you say I support the arts, that means you support other organizations.
0: Yeah.
2: That's the best thing that you can do in a town like Memphis and Shelby County, is that we want the same thing. We want the people to come and enjoy what we offer, music, a play, our gallery. So the only way we can open our arms is open our arms to other organizations and say, look, come with the Latino, with Casa Teatro, they have the Latin face. Or we can say, yeah, we're going to have Opera Memphis. Come and go in and check with Playhouse, check with Ballet Memphis. So the idea is support. Every time we have a meeting with the Arts and Cultures group, I say, we need to support each other. We need to, you know, kind of cheer for the other group, you know. It doesn't cost anything. Just to do it.
0: Yes. Well, I'm so excited because this snuck up on me and I didn't realize it was this coming Saturday. So the weather's going to be beautiful too. So you lucked out there for sure.
2: Yes. I'm so glad that I saw the temperature went down today. It was like, thank you. I'm so happy.
0: Finally.
2: It's going to still hot, but it's not going to be still like, I can't. It's going to be, we're thinking it's going to be a nice weather. And also this festival is rain or shine.
0: Okay.
2: If it is raining, it's going to happen. And it's sunny, it's going to happen.
0: Well, I've already checked out the weather forecast, and there's no mention of rain. You're going to have a beautiful day on Saturday, I promise.
2: Excellent. So the only thing we need is the people who's listening this, listen to you right now, is just come. If for some reason you can't, invite somebody else.
0: Yeah.
2: Let them know what's going on. Sometimes when you recommend something, you know, mouth to mouth is better. But tell the people what's going to happen so we can continue doing this. We've been doing this for almost 7 years. So help us to continue doing the festival.
0: Well, I'm going to be there. Definitely looking forward to that. I can't wait to eat a bunch of food. Boy, I'm looking forward to that big time.
2: You're going to love it. All delicious.
0: Latin Fest 901. Casa Teatro Bilingual Theater Group has been doing this for years, and it just gets more fun and better every year. It's this Saturday from noon to 6 p.m. at Overton Square. It's a free event, and it's a great family event. 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It's going to be a wonderful afternoon. 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But come out and celebrate Hispanic and Latino culture at Latin Fest 901 this Saturday. Monica Sanchez is the co-founder of Casa Teatro and the artistic director there, and she's been my guest this afternoon. I'll see you on Saturday, Monica, and thanks for being with us today.
2: Muchísimas gracias, y los veo el sábado. Hasta el sábado.
0: I'm Khaki Walton. Hope that you'll join me again tomorrow for an afternoon of classical music from noon to four. Stay with us now as we begin the afternoon of news and information with All Things Considered from National Public Radio. We are 91.1 WKNO Memphis, or 90.1 WKNP Jackson, NPR for the Mid-South. 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As Nordic Black Theater from Oslo, Norway presents Poverty Slaps, But We Slap Back Harder. Kenyan artists living in Norway tell their journey from childhood to adulthood through theater, music, and dance, October 2nd through 11th. Ticket details at hattielou.org. Memphis Mid-South weather for the rest of this afternoon. Expect sunny skies, and let's see, we'll have a high near 80 right now, partly cloudy and 76 at 4 o'clock.
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4: Is the United Nations still relevant?
5: That question is on the minds of many as world leaders gather at the UN General Assembly in New York.
4: It's Wednesday, September 23rd, and this is All Things Considered from NPR News. I'm Juana Summers.
5: And I'm Scott Detrow. We'll bring you the latest from the General Assembly, where behind the scenes, diplomats are working to find a way to de-escalate the war.
6: I think the fundamental challenge, and it's really at the core of what Iran needs to decide, do they want to be a country or do they want to be a revolution?
4: And we speak to a ProPublica journalist about the connections between a defense contractor and Senator Susan Collins and how the FBI was at one time looking into it.
7: I think this story gives a rare backroom take on all of the sort of mechanisms and hydraulics of how money buys influence here in D.C.
5: First, this newscast.
8: Live from NPR News in Washington, I'm Ryland Barton. At a hearing today, a federal judge appeared inclined to order the White House to restore, at least temporarily, the press passes of journalists for CNN, MS Now, and Politico. U.S. District Court Judge Timothy Kelly said that, according to precedent, it was clear that President Trump violated the news outlet's constitutional right of due process when it banned their journalists from the White House. The Justice Department has argued that precedent should be overturned, but Kelly said it was not for him as a district court judge to do. Iran's President Masoud Pezeshkian says his people have been victims of terrorism by the U.S.
9: Iran must be understood by Mr. Trump and those who seek to bully us that we are ready for dialogue and diplomacy and negotiations without accepting the language of force.
8: It was a rare wartime speech at the UN General Assembly a day after President Trump said he could annihilate Iran. He held up photos of the late Supreme Leader Ali Khamenei and the more than 150 schoolchildren killed in the first days of the war. He said that Iran's people have only defended themselves. Chinese leader Xi Jinping will arrive in Washington, D.C. soon. President Trump will personally greet him at Joint Base Andrews later today. NPR's Emily Fang reports on the pageantry the White House is planning for the Chinese president.
10: The U.S. military will conduct a flyover at the White House shortly before Trump meets the Chinese leader on the tarmac tonight, showing just how important Trump sees this visit. On Thursday, the Marine Band will welcome the Chinese leader with the anthems of both countries and a state visit reception with hundreds of U.S. military personnel and a gun salute, as well as another flyover with fighter planes. In addition to the pomp, the two leaders are expected to talk about trade, the war in Iran, and artificial intelligence. Activists also want Trump to raise the issue of detained Americans and dissidents in China. And then Trump and Xi will gather for a state dinner, pared back in part due to Trump's East Wing construction project. Emily Fang, NPR News, The White House.
8: The latest NPR PBS News Marist poll looks at how President Trump is faring with voters ahead of the midterms. NPR's Stephen Fowler has more on the findings.
11: Earlier this month at the Republican Party's midterm convention, Trump said to pretend that he was on the ballot. Many voters seem to have taken that insistence to heart, just maybe not in the way he's hoping. 53% of registered voters say they'd back a Democrat in congressional races. A majority of those folks say that vote signals opposition to Trump. And a large number of Republicans, including 2 in 5 who backed Trump in 2024, say he is not much of a factor in their vote. In another warning sign for Republicans, more people say they want to vote for candidates bringing new ideas and change instead of experience and a proven record. Stephen Fowler, NPR News.
8: Major U.S. stock indexes sank today after a report said both activity and costs for U.S. businesses are rising at the fastest pace in years. The S&P 500 slid 0.75%. This is NPR. President Trump's Board of Peace is proposing a 6-month, $2.45 billion plan to begin reconstruction and governance in Gaza as a ceasefire struggles to stay afloat. At a meeting of the group's board today, the governors unveiled a 66-point project blueprint to get things started while acknowledging enormous hurdles must still be overcome. The Israeli military has expanded its control of Gaza and occupies 60% of the territory. Hamas has not given up its weapons. Nearly 3,500 evangelical leaders have signed on to a letter asking the Trump administration to once again allow refugee resettlement in the U.S. NPR's Jason DeRose reports the programs often help those fleeing religious persecution.
12: The global Christian humanitarian organization World Relief helped organize the letter. It says the American commitment to international religious freedom has been a hallmark of foreign policy for decades, and that one of the primary ways the U.S. has stood for religious liberty has been to offer refuge to those persecuted for their faith. Prior to the end of such programs during the second Trump administration, the U.S. resettled roughly 80,000 people each year. Polls of evangelical Christians, both laity and clergy, show strong support for the programs, saying the U.S. has a moral responsibility to take in refugees. Jason DeRose, NPR News.
8: With just a few days left in the Major League Baseball regular season, the American League West division might make a particularly mediocre kind of history. After yesterday's games, the Texas Rangers and Houston Astros are tied for first place, both with losing records, 78 and 79. No full season division champion has ever had a losing record. This is NPR News.
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15: This is All Things Considered from NPR News. I'm Juana Summers in Washington.
16: And I'm Mary Louise Kelly at the headquarters of the United Nations. I'm standing actually looking up at the UN flag flapping in the wind above us. It is sky blue, the UN emblem in the middle of it in white. And the UN emblem, of course, is a map of the world with a pair of olive branches around it, symbol of peace. It's got me thinking back to 1945, October 1945, and the founding of the UN. The whole point was to try to maintain peace, maintain international security. Leaders were trying to figure out, how do we prevent another world war like the one we just lived through? Well, you can stand here now, and there's protesters on one side of the street, democracy in action. You can watch diplomats streaming in the entrance gates on my other side, gathering for this year's General Assembly, and you can wonder, did the experiment work out? And is the UN still relevant? We've got an American diplomat who spent many hours at the UN on the line now to consider that with us. Susan Rice served as U.S. ambassador to the UN under President Obama. Today she's a few blocks away from me here in a gridlocked New York City. Susan Rice, good to speak with you.
17: Good to be with you, Mary Louise.
16: So let's go straight to the is the UN still relevant question. We've been reporting here all week, and clearly many, maybe most of the world's leaders are here. They show up, but a lot of the action seems to be on the sidelines, not in the General Assembly. And, you know, if the original founding lofty goal was global peace, it feels like we're about as far from that as it is possible to be.
17: We are far from that. And when the President of the United States, the country that was the driving force behind the founding of the UN, stands up before the General Assembly, as President Trump did yesterday, and calls for the annihilation of another country, we underscore just how far we've strayed from the founding vision of the UN. But Mary Louise, its relevance can't be dismissed totally. I would say it is barely still relevant, most importantly because its operational humanitarian agencies are delivering life-saving assistance to millions and millions around the world, whether refugees, people starving, people suffering from Ebola. There's so many ways in which the UN is doing work that no one else can replace. And in New York, however, at the Security Council, the body that's supposed to make all of the most important decisions about war and peace, the major countries, the permanent members, remain at odds. And so the toughest issues like Ukraine, like Gaza, like Iran, like North Korea, can't be dealt with adequately.
16: Yeah. I said many, if not most, of the world's leaders are here. I'll note that the Chancellor of Germany skipped it, the Prime Minister of India skipped it, the President of South Africa skipped it, and I'm wondering what should it tell us that probably the most closely watched meeting of world leaders this week, during the middle of the General Assembly, it's not even in New York, but in Washington, where President Trump is hosting China's Xi Jinping.
17: Well, that has the potential to be an important summit meeting. It's the first time a Chinese president has come to the United States since 2015. Mm. And the Chinese leader almost never does come to New York to address the General Assembly. So that itself is not so surprising. But this summit meeting really ought to be tackling the toughest issues facing the world today, top of the list being the grave risks posed by rapidly accelerating artificial intelligence, as well as what's going on in Ukraine, what's going on in the Middle East, and many other regions of shared interest, most notably the Asia Pacific. So I hope that what we'll see out of this summit is more than just pomp and ceremony. It's already rather puzzling that the President of the United States is giving so many diplomatic gestures of overkindness, some might say, to Xi Jinping, including meeting him at the airport, which American presidents never do. The Chinese yeah. never reciprocate in the same way. There's so many ways to fly over. It's all pomp, but it needs to be substance because the issues are hugely pressing.
16: Stay with AI, since you raised it. It will, we anticipate, be something that Presidents Trump and Xi discuss. It's also high on the agenda, if not top of the agenda, at the UN this year. The tech industry leaders were here briefing an emergency meeting of the Security Council about AI. What is the role of the United Nations as all of us try to figure out what guardrails there should be on this technology?
17: Well, I think it's important to underscore that so many recent developments inside the AI companies have demonstrated very clearly that there are some extremely proximate risks to AI rapidly improving at the rate that it's going. There is the risk that AI can be misused by terrorists or other nefarious actors for biological weapons attacks, for other weapons of mass destruction. There's the risk that AI can escape human control and, and do very dangerous things. So this needs to be tackled. The Security Council could pass a resolution banning, for example, recursive self-improvement, calling for safeguards and pre-deployment and post-deployment testing. But
16: would
17: I
16: it have
17: the most
16: teeth?
17: Important
16: I'm just
17: action,
16: thinking, forgive my jumping
17: yeah,
16: in.
17: Good
16: I,
17: question.
16: I'm just
17: good
16: the
17: question.
16: Security Council has struggled to address, you know, conflicts
17: exactly.
16: like the wars in Ukraine and Gaza and now Iran.
17: It would not have teeth in the sense of it being enforceable. And that's why what happens in Washington matters so much. But it would have teeth in terms of creating a standard and underscoring the importance that the countries of the world attached to dealing with this issue. But I think it's in Washington, Mary Louise, where the focus ought to be.
16: Interesting. And that brings us back full circle to the relevance of the UN and what the takeaway from this closely watched meeting of world leaders here will be for UNGA Week. We've been speaking with Susan Rice, former National Security Advisor and former ambassador to the UN, both under President Obama. Thank you very much.
17: Thanks, Mary Louise.
4: Now let's hear more about what happened at the UN today. A day after President Trump warned that he could annihilate Iran if they don't make a deal, Iran's president took the podium, and he called the U.S. a terrorist state. Behind the scenes, though, diplomats are scrambling to find some way to de-escalate the war, which has upended global trade. NPR's Michelle Kellerman reports.
18: Iranian President Masoud Pezeshkian painted his country as a victim, holding up pictures of the supreme leader killed in the first days of the U.S. and Israeli war against Iran, and of schoolgirls killed in a strike on a school that the Pentagon is still investigating.
9: Those who are terrorists and train and protect terrorists describe us as such. We have only defended ourselves. We are not terrorists.
18: Speaking through an interpreter, he said Iran would not bow its head to a bully, and he painted President Trump as a threat to the international order.
9: We must not allow the 21st century to go back to an era of only the powerful and the bullying powers and the hegemons. We must not build a world in which military power replaces politics and negotiations.
18: Secretary of State Marco Rubio says Iran can't lecture the world about human rights given its brutal crackdown on protesters earlier this year, before the U.S. and Israel launched the war.
6: I think slaughtering 10,000 of your own people in protests is a violation of the U.N. I hope it's a violation of the U.N. principles. I think sponsoring terrorist organizations in the region to attack your neighbors, attack energy infrastructure, attack civilian sites, is a violation of the U.N. system. So I don't know what standing Iran has to lecture anyone on human rights or the international system when they habitually violate it.
18: On the sidelines of the U.N. General Assembly, U.S. and Iranian negotiators have been holding talks through mediators. Rubio did not give details, but says President Trump wants to make a deal that would end Iran's nuclear ambitions.
6: I think the fundamental challenge, and it's really at the core of what Iran needs to decide, do they want to be a country or do they want to be a revolution?
18: Rubio spoke to reporters after meeting Russia's foreign minister Sergei Lavrov to discuss another war that has global implications. Ukraine has offered to pause attacks on Russia's oil and gas industry if Russia stops bombarding Ukraine's energy grids ahead of winter.
6: Both sides have expressed an interest in some limited ceasefire that involved grain and energy. That's something that might it doesn't solve the war, but it does, I think, in some ways, potentially alleviate some of the global pressures that are being felt as a result of that.
18: Lavrov, at a Security Council meeting on Ukraine later in the day, said Russia has no intention to pause what he calls a special military operation. Ukraine's foreign minister said Russia is expanding the war, pulling in thousands of mercenaries from 37 countries in Africa. U.S. Ambassador Mike Waltz says Cuban mercenaries are also being drawn into the war, and he raised concerns about Russia violating NATO airspace.
19: The spreading of this conflict is unacceptable. It is dangerous. And I appreciate many of the remarks and speeches today in supporting our efforts. Hasn't always been that way, frankly, but in supporting our efforts to try to end this war before it spreads out of control.
18: He says global food and energy markets are at stake. The same is true in the Persian Gulf, where the U.S. still has not spelled out a clear endgame. Michelle Kellerman, NPR News, New York.

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1: Tucker Carlson used to be a vocal supporter of President Trump. Now he blames the president for launching the war in Iran and even says his cabinet should oust him.
2: He should have been removed from office immediately when he threatened nuclear war.
1: In our interview, Carlson contended that his own career as a TV partisan has turned out to be based on a lie. 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
0: 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I'm Juana Summers.
4: And I'm Scott Detrow. I am a big fan of The Muppets. I am also a fan of Seth MacFarlane, the creator of Family Guy and other shows. So you can imagine my surprise and delight when I heard MacFarlane, who is an accomplished singer, was releasing an album full of Muppets music.
5: Moving right along in search of good times and good news with good.
4: That song is originally sung by Kermit the Frog and Fozzie Bear in The Muppet Movie. MacFarlane says these are modern classics on par with the Great American Songbook.
6: You know, these are all songs that creatively, to my ear, fit very nicely in the same, you know, list of songs that were recorded by Sinatra and Crosby and, you know, these vocalists of that era.
4: The album is called Seth MacFarlane Sings the Muppets, and it includes a lot of the hits like Kermit's ballad, Bein' Green.
7: It's not that easy being green, having to spend each day the color of the leaves.
4: Which we should note, a certain other classic crooner also covered.
6: Sinatra did do a version of Bein' Green in the 70s that worked very well.
7: It's not easy being green. It seems you blend in with so many other ordinary things.
6: And, you know, I can only imagine that if he had continued to, you know, record with that kind of output into the 80s, he probably would have touched on some of these other tunes as well.
4: Yeah. And that, of course, is on this album. How did you approach that arrangement? It didn't seem to me like you made that many changes from kind of the Sinatra-style Bein' Green compared to some of the other songs.
6: Yeah, I mean, it's that song is, you know, no one really messes with that song too much. We did it a little bit more of like a slow swing.

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1: This final note on the way out today, part of why what happened in the markets today happened. We got something called the S&P Global Flash U.S. Composite Purchasing Managers Index. Basically, it's a snap reading on business activity in this economy. And the upshot is that businesses are doing pretty well and feeling pretty good. New orders are up and employment is up. There are some hiccups, yes, supply chain snags and input prices, which is another way to say inflation. But traders looked at that data today, both stocks and bonds, and figured the Fed is going to have to raise interest rates more than people had been thinking they would, hence the sell-off. Our media production team includes Brian Allison, John Foki, Montana Johnson, Drew Jostad, Gary O'Keefe, and Charlton Thorpe. Alex Simpson is the manager of media production. And I'm Kai Rizdahl. We will see you tomorrow, everybody. This is APM.
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2: It's All Things Considered from NPR News. I'm Juana Summers.
5: And I'm Scott Detrow. Our colleague Lauren Freyer was the last reporter to visit Palestinian artist Sliman Mansour.
2: His art depicted the Palestinian struggle.
6: I started to discover that I'm a Palestinian. So my art took like 90 degrees.

0: In Culver City, California, I'm Duane Brown. In New York, during his speech to the UN General Assembly today, the president of Turkey condemned Israel's actions in Gaza, as well as violence in the West Bank by Israeli settlers. NPR's Hadil El-Shaouchi tells us Turkey wasn't the only country critical of Israel.
1: In a fiery speech, Turkish President Recep Tayyip Erdogan condemned Israel's actions in Gaza and the West Bank, saying, quote, "We are faced with a genocidal mindset that can never get enough of killing." Erdogan called the Gaza Strip, quote, "the most inhumane and shameful concentration camp of our time." The Israeli delegation walked out during Erdogan's speech, and Israel's ambassador to the UN, Danny Danon, posted online that the Turkish president used the UN podium to, quote, "spread lies." Israel has denied allegations of genocide. The leaders of France, Jordan, and Qatar also criticized Israel for its actions in Gaza in their speeches. Hadil El-Shaouchi, NPR News, Istanbul.
0: As leading tech executives call for a pause in AI development, smaller AI labs are pushing back. The fear is that a slowdown will lock in the dominance of the bigger players. NPR's Bobby Allen reports.
2: Anthropic's Dario Amodei, OpenAI's Sam Altman, SpaceX AI's Elon Musk cannot agree on much, but they all favor pacing AI development, with fears mounting about artificial intelligence escaping human control. Some of the loudest critics have been middle-of-the-pack AI companies like Perplexity, Cohere, and Mistral. In statements to NPR, those companies say a slowdown now would cement the advantages of the biggest labs. Some even say small AI companies might be forced to shut down. The slowdown calls come as Anthropic and OpenAI race towards initial public offerings, as each company's rampant spending on computing power puts pressure on their balance sheets. We should note Anthropic is a financial supporter of NPR. Bobby Allen, NPR News.
0: Stocks were down on Wall Street today. This is NPR. Nearly 3,500 evangelical leaders have signed a letter asking the Trump administration to once again allow refugee resettlement here in the U.S. NPR's Jason DeRose says the programs often help those fleeing religious persecution.
3: The global Christian humanitarian organization World Relief helped organize the letter. It says the American commitment to international religious freedom has been a hallmark of foreign policy for decades, and that one of the primary ways the U.S. has stood for religious liberty has been to offer refuge to those persecuted for their faith. Prior to the end of such programs during the second Trump administration, the U.S. resettled roughly 80,000 people each year. Polls of evangelical Christians, both laity and clergy, show strong support for the programs, saying the U.S. has a moral responsibility to take in refugees. Jason DeRose, NPR News.
0: The FBI says it's investigating claims that cyber criminals stole sensitive data belonging to thousands of agents and job applicants. The Bureau says it's aware of the claims, but doesn't yet know how the hackers breached its jobs website, which remains down. In a message, the hacking group Shiny Hunters claims responsibility, saying it, quote, compromised very sensitive data on almost all FBI agents who filed a job application on the site. You are listening to NPR News.
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4: 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I'm Justin Willingham. Have a great Wednesday evening. It is 7 o'clock.
5: From WHYY in Philadelphia, I'm Terry Gross with Fresh Air. Today, why the U.S. and China are at a precarious moment in their relationship. Tomorrow, President Trump and China's President Xi have their summit meeting in Washington. Likely topics will include the war in Iran, AI safety, tariffs, trade war, and how each country has something essential for tech. China has rare earth minerals, and America manufactures chips. Whether it's discussed or not, Taiwan and a possible